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4: From ABC News, I'm Dave Packer. Central Command says the U.S. has launched another round of strikes against Iran. This comes after the death of U.S. service members in Jordan during an Iranian attack. A third service member is missing. ABC's Marcus Moore.
5: President Trump reportedly telling News Nation the deaths were very sad, but Iran could not be allowed to have a nuclear weapon. 16 Americans have been killed so far in this war and more than 400 wounded, according to the Department of Defense.
4: And President Trump reacting to the deaths of those two service members killed in Jordan, telling News Nation in a phone interview that it is very sad, a very sad thing, his words. A new development into the investigation into an outbreak of that nasty stomach bug. It's zeroed in on shredded iceberg lettuce provided by Taylor Farms, served at Taco Bell's in Indiana, Kentucky, Michigan, Ohio, and West Virginia. That lettuce, as well as some sold in Walmart, had been recalled, but now the FDA reporting that a sample of shredded iceberg lettuce supplied by Taylor Farms, which was not part of the current recall, has tested positive for the cyclospora parasite. A temporary victory for the Trump administration and its efforts to restrict voting by mail. A three-judge panel in D.C. pausing a lower court order that blocked the Postal Service from moving forward with plans to only deliver mail-in ballots to approved voters on lists submitted by states. ABC Stephen Portnoy has more.
6: President Trump blasting mail-in ballots in his speech on Thursday night.
7: Mail-in ballots are inherently corrupt.
6: Trump, who's himself voted by mail, now urges Congress to require voters to send in copies of their ID with their ballots. Other parts of what Republicans call the Save America Act would require voters to prove their citizenship when registering and force states to turn their voter rolls over to the federal government. But GOP leaders have said they don't have the votes to get it through the Senate.
4: 18 people evaluated, 10 hospitalized after a moving truck slammed into 7 vehicles in Fairland, Maryland today. You're listening to ABC News.
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4: At the World Cup, England defeated France 6-4 today for a third-place finish. All eyes now turn to the final Sunday at MetLife Stadium in East Rutherford, New Jersey, for the championship match between Spain and Argentina. And there'll be more than soccer.
11: Madonna, Shakira, and BTS among those headlining a first-of-its-kind halftime show. And for the first time, the winner won't just get a trophy, but also custom championship rings. A nod to an American sports tradition.
4: ABC's Christiane Cordero. The wildfire is roaring through parts of Minnesota and Canada are still pumping out smoke that's drifting across more than a dozen states, creating hazardous air conditions in some places.
12: Experts say this isn't just wood smoke, as the nearly

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1: In travel, here's Yana Derulis.
2: Part of Virginia's historic triangle alongside Williamsburg, Jamestown was the first permanent English settlement in 1607. And Yorktown was the site of the last major battle of the Revolution in 1781. You can trace the full arc of American history in a single day. Colonial Williamsburg turns 100 in 2026 with special programming including declaration readings and sessions with costumed interpreters playing Thomas Jefferson.
1: This is the Update on Real Estate with Suzanne Miller of the Miller Report.
3: Who's ever heard of a REIT? R-E-I-T. 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Equity Residential and Avalon Bay Communities have just merged to form the single largest REIT in the country. Never Bet Against the United States. I'm Suzanne Miller.
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16: Welcome back, everybody. We're going to do some money in politics. Two favorites, Liz Peek, Fox News contributor, Steve Moore, Unleash Prosperity, Hotline, WABC radio host. More money pops up right after this show on most of these same radio stations. Welcome back, kids. You know, this is kind of a bunch of things. I don't want to be too negative, but Steve, the economy is doing very well. Goldilocks is back. That's how I characterize it on the TV show. And I really wish the president had spoken about it at some length Thursday night. I mean, I'm for the Save America Act. If they can get it done, I hope they can get it done. But I just, talk about the economy and economic growth. And by the by, put some growth into whatever budget bill is going to come out, because so far the White House is not at all receptive to any of the tax cuts. They're not receptive to any spending cuts yet either. I mean, I guess I don't understand what's going on here politically. We're not leading with our best foot forward. That's perhaps my biggest concern. I'm going to get to J.D. Vance in a minute. I don't know what he's doing. But just a generic point, you've got a good economy. We should be boasting about it, letting people know inflation's coming down. There's all kinds of jobs, and real incomes went up for the best in 11 yep. years. Why? What is wrong? What's going on? There's like a disconnect here.
17: Well, I'll give the economy a B. I think it's pretty healthy right now. I mean, obviously, people want lower food prices and grocery prices, and gas prices are inching up again. But, for the most part, it is a strong economy. By the way, we're the envy of the world. Every country would trade our economy in a minute in terms of, China's flatlined and Europe's nowhere, and Lord knows what's going to happen in Britain right now. And they're all stagnant, and we're growing. Now, we should be growing faster, but we're growing about 2.5%. You and I want to see 3 or 4% growth. Look, we got all-time high. I mean, it was a sell-off on Friday, but basically all-time highs in all of the financial markets, which is great. Most Americans own stocks, so their wealth is rising. I'm disappointed in the Republicans in Congress. They're not fighting for, they're probably not going to be able to pass another tax cut, but why not try? Why not put it out there? Why not tell the American people, hey, we're the ones who want to, index capital gains for inflation. So when you sell your house or sell your stocks or sell your ranch, you're not going to pay hundreds of thousands of dollars of tax on because of, inflation. And that's a winning issue, by the way. I bet 80% of the public believes it's unfair to tax inflationary gains. So it's a good economic stimulus, but it's also a fairness issue. So yeah, get going. Come on, lead and let the Democrats vote all this stuff down, because that provides a nice, black and white contrast between the two parties.
16: So we had Ron Johnson on. Senator Johnson was on last hour. New budget chairman.
17: Yep.
16: Good guy. And he's just, not getting help. I don't think he's getting help from his own Senate leadership. He's not getting any help from the White House. We've been talking about, Liz, we've been talking about, Steve just said it, some kind of reforms on cap gains just to cover the inflation part. The White House is opposed to it. The Treasury Department is opposed to it. I don't understand why. And again, I say that, I would have liked to see the president Thursday evening. I understand the voting rights. I get that. I'm all in favor of the Save America Act. But that long, drawn-out speech was not his best foot forward. And he's not extolling the successes of the economy, which is at least 2.5% growth, maybe more. You just had inflation numbers coming down. Share prices have been going up. Manufacturing numbers are going up. Job numbers are going up. But I don't know what their strategy is. You see what I'm saying? I mean, usually you have a strategy. It comes from the White House. It's distributed to the House and Senate. You're meeting together. You got a vice president who'd rather sell his book and do insane Attack Israel podcasts on Joe Rogan. We'll get to that in a minute. But that I don't understand what they're doing right now. I think the war is fine. I mean, I hope they just don't let up on the war because it'll get over faster. But on the economy, it's a Republican issue. They're not doing it.
18: Well, I think everything you said is completely correct. And considering that President Trump and the GOP right now is underwater in terms of approval on the economic issues and the economy, you would think that they would try and turn that around, and they're not. I think Republicans are just unable to deliver a message that tax cuts help everybody. That is sort of the bottom line. We know it's true. We know that the big, beautiful bill absolutely helped every demographic, every income strata, et cetera. Everybody's income went up as a result of that bill. And yet, Democrats have now so attacked anything to do with wealthy people, income inequality, all of that. They've made that such a headline issue that I think Republicans are cowering. I mean, they're just terrified of being seen as the party that might help wealthy people get wealthier. But it's their own inability to really conjure up a message on this that is so lame. And to your point, I this morning I was reading about the third reconciliation bill. The Wall Street Journal has panned it as lame and sort of pale ale, and it really is. I mean, there's nothing in there that's going to get people excited. It's almost hard to understand. Yes, we're boosting defense spending, but I think most Americans assume that was going to happen anyway. And yeah, there's something for farmers in there. But really, this is the only opportunity left, possibly, to enact a pro-business Trump agenda. This is it. We're not going to have another shot at this. So why aren't they rallying around and coming up with something that an awful lot of people, particularly small business owners, might say, wow, this is great for me. I'm glad I voted for Donald Trump.
16: Well, you know, Reconciliation 3.0 only lasted about 20 minutes, Steve. It moved quickly on Friday to 4.0. And then I think by the time we open business on Monday, it could be 5.0. But I say that because everyone's scrambling around. They can't seem to unite on anything, which is a problem.
17: One thing I want to add something to what Liz said, that why aren't they extolling the virtues of the big, beautiful bill? I mean, it's an amazingly positive thing. You know, the no tax on overtime, the no tax on tips, the fact that we have an investment boom thanks to the expensing. It's just the most amazing thing. I went out on Thursday. We took a trip out to Loudoun County and we did a tour of the data center out there, which is the biggest in the country. It's the most incredible industrial marvel you've ever seen. And there were construction workers everywhere, the trucks coming in and out, and it's like, this is the future, and it's happening in America, and it's happening in no small part because we're incentivizing businesses to invest. And so construction jobs are up, manufacturing jobs are up, and it's such a direct result of the tax bill. The other thing we should be saying all the time is, you know, you're saving $2,500 a year on your taxes. If Democrats who all voted against this were in charge, you'd be paying $2,500 more in taxes. Mm.
18: Yeah.
16: How about the data centers in New York? They're being
18: data centers?
16: They're being closed for a year.
18: Well,
17: yeah. She doesn't want them. She doesn't want the jobs.
16: She doesn't want people to work.
17: Yeah.
16: And the millionaires in New York, they're all leaving. We're losing our millionaires. We're losing our data centers. We're losing everything. It's like the last bastion of socialism.
18: It's very discouraging, Larry, because Kathy Hochul is obviously just kowtowing to the left. And, you know, people are saying, well, it's just a one-year pause. A one-year pause is a death knell for a project right. that has to go forward with tremendous money and energy and permitting and all the rest of that stuff. You can't put massive programs on a one-year pause. People are going to say, you know what, I don't know what's going to come after the end of that year. I really doubt that this state is going to get any more business friendly. I'm going to go to Virginia. I'm going to go some other place where they welcome these undertakings. And you know, to Steve's point, what's amazing to me is that you don't see any pushback from the industry saying, you know what, we're providing thousands of construction jobs, welder jobs, all these skilled trades. They're creating, the tech companies are creating their own sort of mini universities to train people because there's such demand for these workers. These are union jobs. You would think Democrats would be jumping up and down trying to get these jobs in their states.
17: By the way, Liz, the biggest advocate, it's amazing, the biggest advocate for data centers are the construction unions.
18: Yeah, totally, because they've never had it so good.
17: And they're getting paid, you know, $40-$50 an hour.
18: Yep, agree.
16: See, that this is the type of stuff that has to be talked about, okay? These bullets that you're putting out, both of you, they're great bullets. This is what the commander-in-chief, the president, has to take the lead on this stuff. Now, he does occasionally. I mean, you know, he'll go and shoot out to a place in the Midwest or something and then come back. But you got to do it constantly. The people in Congress, the leadership, has to be united around these bullets. The economy is going to be, I believe, still the most important factor in the midterm elections. But you've got a lot to work with here, and the GOP has a lot of advantages. They've got policies. They're forward-looking policies. As you guys are describing, they're putting working folks back to work, ordinary people back to work, construction jobs, welders, electricians, you name it. Talk about it. I just don't, I'm listening, I'm cupping my ear, but I'm not hearing anything like that, all right? I mean, I'm reading the Wall Street Journal. Lisa Murkowski has a 1,000-word op-ed piece on why people in Alaska can't, they don't like the savings, they don't like the voter ID bill. I mean, come on. Stop whining. Stop whining and jump on your best stuff, which is economic policy and the actual economy. The stock market,
18: Larry,
16: by the way.
18: Can I just say something about the SAVE Act? The reality is President Trump kind of messed this up by taking what is a basically popular issue, voter ID, and instead of letting that go through in some form, he larded up this bill with transgender rights and all this crap, excuse my French, which basically meant it didn't go anywhere. And it doesn't, I don't know why he continues to bang away on it. It doesn't have the votes. It's not going to get the votes. The thing is dead. And to your point, move on. That isn't working. Americans, yes, they'd like secure elections, but I think his speech could have a negative impact on Republican turnout in the midterm elections. The thinking being, well, heck, just like in Georgia, in those horrible Senate races that we lost, people are going to say, well, why do I even bother to vote if the elections are rigged? So I was very unhappy about this. And I hope the people around him begin to say, Mr. President, you have a lot of good things to talk about, the Trump accounts, the big, beautiful bill. Let's go talk about that so people remember. Like, there's an article in the Journal today about the Pentagon bringing together a whole bunch of bankers and financial wizards to try and make their procurement process better. Wow, what a tremendously good idea, because it is terrible now. So there's a lot that's going on in this administration that could be advertised, but they are sure not doing that.
17: Yeah, and the one thing Americans don't want to do is relitigate the 2020 election.
18: Yes.
16: Yes, well, we came close, but we avoided that just by the skin of our teeth. Anyway, let's take a break, come back. Liz Peek, Fox News, Steve Moore. Steve's show's coming up, More Money, right after this show. Most of these same stations. I'm Kudlow. We'll be right back.
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16: And we are talking to Liz Peek, Fox News contributor, and Steve Moore, who's More Money comes on after this show, most of these same radio stations. I just want to, I mean, this J.D. Vance thing is bothering me more and more. Besides coming out against Milton Friedman, Margaret Thatcher, meritocracy, his latest shtick with Joe Rogan and others is attacking Israel at a time when the Democratic Socialists of AOC and Mondami, of course, and all their awful anti-Semitism. I'm not saying he's anti-Semitic, but his attacks on Israel did not break the ceasefire. Israel did not break the MOU. Whatever you think of the MOU, all right, it had problems, I know. That was Iran, not Israel. Israel's not the enemy. Israel's our friend. We need Israel. We're going to need Israel to close down the war, finally. I don't understand. I mean, Liz Peek, I just don't understand J.D. Vance. I don't understand his constituency. I don't understand what he's trying to say. And it, unfortunately, is going against the grain of a lot of things that I personally believe in.
18: Yeah, I agree with you, and I think actually Republicans I talk to more and more are thinking that he should not be the successor to Donald Trump.
16: Mm-hmm.
18: I think, unfortunately, he's kind of being, I don't want to say led by, but he has sort of fallen in with the Tucker Carlson, you know, anti-Israel right-wing cabal that now is sort of ascendant in that part of the Republican Party. And it's really a shame because I don't think he really will come to represent mainstream, even MAGA thinking in the Republican Party. I don't think he's the guy.
16: You know, Steve, I did a riff on it again last night, and it was written up in the New York Sun. In fact, our opening panel. So his people called my producer. They wanted us to take the riff back. First of all, you can't take a riff back. I don't know what they're talking
17: about. How is he going to come on your show?
16: So then she was smart enough to say, we have been inviting him on the show since January.
17: Right.
16: Since January. And we don't get any word back from them.
17: Right.
16: Last night was the first we heard after the show, and they were very angry at us for having this discussion about what JD is doing. Now, I'm not going to write him off. I'm not running a jihad against him, but he's saying a lot of things that I don't like. As Liz just pointed out, there's a little corner, a tiny corner of the Republican Party that he seems to be speaking to, and that's not good. But basically, he's now off the reservation with respect to Donald Trump's policy.
17: Exactly.
16: That's the thing.
17: So the one part that. In addition to what you all were talking about that bothers me is that I am a Catholic.
16: Yes.
17: And JD, as you know, his book is what, Communion? Or what is it? Is that the name of it? What's the name of his book?
16: I think so.
17: Something like that. Anyway, it's this sort of that Catholics can't support free markets. Crazy.
16: Mm.
17: You know, there's nothing inconsistent with the teachings of the Catholic Church and the free enterprise system. And in fact, the guy who really understood that was one of my heroes, John Paul II, who helped liberate half of the world. It was Reagan and John Paul II who were the ones who really brought down the Iron Curtain and brought freedom to hundreds of millions of people. So freedom and free enterprise are completely consistent with Catholicism. Well, you're a Catholic now, Larry. What do you think?
16: Well, you know, I remember the work being done by Michael Novak and William E. Simon and others years ago, going back quite a ways, trying to make the case. Now, in the Vatican, you know, the Holy Father is the Holy Father. Some are better than others when it comes to social policy or economic policy. Okay. I look at all that as above my pay grade. But the vice presidency is not above my pay grade in terms of policy. You and I, you know, we've been in this game a long time. All right. And we welcome Liz Peek. I want her to run the domestic policy council. But but I'm just saying the stuff that I find most bothersome right now is his constant attacks on Israel. And this comes at a very wrongful time to do that when you have the AOC, socialist, Mandami, anti-Semitism spreading across the country. And Israel is our friend and our ally. And again, Israel did not break the MOU. It was Iran that broke the MOU. And I think Mr. Vance is somewhat confused about that point. All right, we've done it. I appreciate it very much. Liz Peek, we don't want you to go to the White House. Stay around doing just what you're doing. Steve Moore is going to go on his radio show right after this show. I'm Kudlow, folks. We'll cook it up again next weekend.

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1: 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See terms.
2: They had to be medically evacuated to hospitals, but the military says they have since been discharged. In total, some 427 U.S. service members have now been wounded, and 16 have lost their lives in the Iran war. This, as the new supreme leader of Iran puts out a social media message warning of unforgettable lessons for America. Stephen Portnoy, ABC News, Washington.
3: The wildfire is roaring through parts of Minnesota, and Canada are still pumping out that smoke that's drifting across more than a dozen states. ABC's Morgan Norwood.
4: Washington, D.C. and New York have the worst air quality among major cities around the world as smoke from the Canadian wildfires continue to spread from the nation's capital, touching Boston and Buffalo. Washington's skyline blurred behind a thick haze. Tourists masking up.
3: New warnings about the parasitic illness now linked to shredded iceberg lettuce. ABC's Ike Ajachi.
5: The CDC confirming more than 1,600 cases and nearly 100 hospitalized linked to lettuce served at Taco Bell locations in five states. The FDA's investigation traced it all back to a single supplier in Mexico. The probe is still widening with hundreds of more cases still pending.
3: And now the FDA reporting that a sample of shredded iceberg lettuce supplied by Taylor Farms, which was not part of the current recall, has tested positive for the parasite. Cleanup efforts begin in communities hit by flash flooding in Texas. ABC's Jacqueline Lee.
6: At least two people have died. More than 230 people were rescued, with more than 2,000 emergency personnel deployed. And now that cleanup begins, officials warning residents to be cautious. The rain has moved out, but the flood threat remains.
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3: A growing debate over data centers as a number of demonstrations play out across the country. In Granbury, Texas, residents filed petitions to recall their mayor and several city council members after the city annexed property for a new data center. Local Dan Falber.
9: Somehow you have to communicate to the local politicians, we're really upset and your job is at risk.
3: This week, New York became the first state to halt construction of new large data centers, the governor imposing a one-year moratorium. Marine biologists say California is experiencing one of its most active shark summers in nearly a decade. Experts say a marine heat wave plus a strong El Nino are creating warming temperatures in the waters, and that can push bait fish close to shore, and then here come the sharks. ABC's Andrew Dimber.
10: Sharks are largely uninterested in humans, but sometimes humans can be mistaken for food. To avoid that mistaken identity, don't swim at dusk or at dawn when sharks tend to feed and where visibility for the sharks is limited, and where a hand or foot could look like a tasty fish. Avoid flashy jewelry whose shine may also look like a fish. And finally, always swim in a group.
3: In Texas, an officer is being held as a hero for a remarkable highway rescue. South Lake Police Corporal Joshua Swisher rushed toward a car on fire at the side of the road, pulling the driver out of the window while that car was on fire. Swisher was recently given a special award by the police department for his heroism. Dave Packer, ABC News.
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6: Today is the day the Lord has made, and these are the times through which God has decided we shall live. There was a friend of mine. He started getting very, very tired. And he was always a guy with a lot of intellectual energy and, in fact, physical energy. Crazy thing, he never ate more than 600 or 800 calories in a day later in life. He's one of those guys. There's a theory behind this of just taking on very little nutrition. And he'd always been kind of a skinny guy, pretty athletic. He was a great, actually, baseball catcher. And could hit the baseball like nobody's business, but really a musician and very senior tech executive. And she used to say, you know, I'm so sedentary. But you're not. He owns this beautiful property, and he would go out with his backhoe and his axe and shovels and work that property. He rebuilt a riverbank on his own. Wasn't supposed to do it, didn't get a permit from the county, because he thought, why should I need a permit to make sure that my land doesn't wash away? But yeah, like 600 to 800, maybe 1,200 calories in a big day. Barely enough, I thought, to sustain life, but it sustained him. But he just started to get super tired. This was 8 or 9 years ago when this began. I saw him, you know, he lives apart from me, you know, far away. And it was about, I guess, 2 years ago I saw him. And he was asking me about my physical regime, training and food and protein intake. And he shared with me these, he started to get these lesions and growths on his skin. And he was concerned that they were cancerous, and he had it checked and they weren't cancerous. Fast forward about 6 months ago, had surgery, and he'd had this slow growing cancer for probably 8 years, and it had affected him metabolically. His energy levels were just sapped. So now that he's had this surgery, and praise God, it appears that they got everything. His energy levels are back. In fact, he told me, I can't believe how much I'm eating. He said, I feel like you. All the food I'm eating, and I'm not putting on weight. Why am I mentioning this? Because if we were to backward engineer how we got so completely off track, it would begin with some cancers. I mean, it's a difficult thing to backward engineer how we went completely off track. Unless you apply God's wisdom. The fear of the Lord is the beginning of wisdom. How did we get so far off track? Was there any fear when we allowed the government schools to make the decision to remove prayer from school? Now, by the way, I'm not saying that government school teachers should organize prayer. I don't think they should. But they removed God entirely. If students wanted to pray, that was not allowed. If teachers wanted to wear around their necks crosses, that was sued out of the school. If teachers wanted to teach from the Bible, even as so-called literature, sued out of the school, did anyone fear that? I mean, I would think that Bible-believing Christians said, wait, hold it, this is scary. I mean, we could be really angering God. And what we're doing, what we did at that point, is I think that we put into action something that's easily discernible in biblical history. God is more than willing to turn us over to our own devices. He did it with Israel.

we'd have to go all the way back into when did we decide to utterly remove God? Because in many cases, they actually spend more time with people's kids than the parents do by design. You think the school day needs to be as long as it is? When we homeschooled our daughter, largely my wife did that, she learned in 3 hours what it took supposedly 6 or 7 hours to teach in the government schools. She learned in 3 hours, 3 days a week, what it supposedly took them 7 hours, 5 days a week to teach, 15 versus 35 hours. So our daughter, like me, has chosen an untraditional path for education as she's grown up. But with something you can't take away from her is she can pick up a book and read it in a couple of days and extract information from it and remember it and aggregate it and apply it. Those are the homeschooling days. So if you were to backward engineer to the point where things went off track, it was that there was no fear of the Lord. There was no...

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0: This is something coming from the... Go get the same topic from two different directions. And one of them sort of could verge into being cruel. I mean that. But it's understandable. It doesn't get cruel. It's a very simple question this guy asks. I'll start here. This is Pramila PayPal, whose real name is Pramila Jayapal. And I focus a bit on her because she does just nothing but get in media. She's from the separate country of Washington State. She's a member of the squad. She's never produced any significant piece of legislation. She's never co-authored or authored anything like that. Her job is to give speeches and to get on TV. And her express brown and female, period. That's it. Ends there. So she's speaking at a Washington State Democrat convention, and I challenge you to tell me what she's talking about. If you're not from the separate country of Washington, I challenge you to tell me what Pramila PayPal, who I call that because her other job is to raise money, to be brown and female and to raise money. You tell me what she's discussing here policy-wise.
8: Because we have a lot of work to do in the state, including beating those two ballot initiatives that are so incredibly hateful because we say no hate in Washington State.
0: So they're hateful. There's two of them.
8: In 2024, Washington volunteers made 1.7 million phone calls.
0: Okay,
8: you guys knocked on a quarter of a million doors. That is how we hold and build people's power. That is the model that Shasti is investing in and spreading nationally.
0: Okay, did you guess? The first one is a very mean, it's almost Hitler. It would prevent boys from... using their fingers to rape girls during wrestling matches by not letting boys into girls' sports. It would prevent boys from breaking the noses of girls during soccer or breaking their femurs during rugby or their faces during boxing by not letting boys into girls' sports. It would prevent boys from going into the locker room and threatening to rape girls. as the boy who was featured in the Supreme Court case that allowed states to block boys and men from girls and women's sports. Did you know that he threatened to rape girls? Oh, you didn't? Yeah, that's part of it. Yeah, he wasn't just there to play sports because he loved sports. He also enjoyed threatening to rape girls. The other bill she's talking about here is also Hitlerian. It forces schools to tell parents if school teachers have decided to pretend that their boys are girls or their girls are boys or if their kids are going to have abortions. It just forces them to do that. It's almost Hitler. That's coming at this from one direction. Here's another direction. This is in Toronto. This cop is an ambassador for the LGBTQ so-called T++++ organization. That's his literal job. He's standing in front of a flag with the pedophile triangle on it. And he's talking about his job.
9: Contacted by the Crown at the Ontario Court of Justice to assist with the case that they had. So they asked me to reach out to the victim and make sure she's safe and take her home.
0: So when he says safe, he means a 6'4", probably 300-pound man pretending to be a woman and, by the way, wearing a cross of Christ.
10: Took me home in the fabulous Pride SUV. And as he was driving me home, we reached a stoplight, and then an individual in a pickup truck came up to us.
11: A transgender cop car. Look at that.
12: Are you guys cops or you just identify as cops? That's none of your business. And I'm hands-free. So there's nothing you can do. I'm just asking you a question. Sergeant, are you cops or you identify as cops?
0: What does it look like?
12: I have no idea. That reality doesn't exist anymore, right?
10: Part of me was shocked, but part of me was not shocked. I am a trans woman. I've been transitioning for 8 years. I get harassed and vilified.
0: No, I don't want people harassing this man. He's a mentally ill, tortured soul. But the question's spot on. How do I know you're a cop just because you wear a uniform? Well, I'm wearing a uniform, right, but you could just be identifying. That's where we've gotten in society. Absolute Ministries does the absolute opposite of what the absolutely spiritually captured, destroyed systems for keeping people homeless does. Absolute Ministries turns lives around from the moment they meet people. People who come in half comatose because their families have put them in there and they're still waking up from a fentanyl overdose or they're still dealing with that. They get the same thing. God has a plan for you. We're really glad you're here. And then they get down to work. When these guys finish the one-year workbook that the folks at Absolute Ministries created, they get 1 year of college credits. They take care of all the outstanding warrants and all that stuff. They make them deal with this. They help them find their gift, their eternal mission, their spiritual giftings and their regular giftings. They then apply those things. They make sure that they become a member of a church, an attending member, a volunteering member. They get into small life groups. Therefore, their circle of friends are now Christian people who are looking to build the kingdom and better themselves. When they leave the program, most of the participants have $10,000 to $15,000 in savings. They're not a drag to society. They have a job. Often, they start companies while they're in there. Right now, Absolute Ministries is at a crucial juncture. Absolutely crucial. They've been given the ability to take insurance rates without violating the word of God. This took a long time. They need our help. You can give at amgive.org/Todd. If you're interested in understanding how we're going to scale this thing across the nation and you want to be a bigger part of it, get with me directly and we can sit down. If you're in North Idaho, Eastern Washington, we can sit down in the next week and have a discussion with Cameron together and you can get the inside look. It's amgive.org/Todd. There's nothing wrong with a product, but a productized approach to something like, say, something like removing from you the effects of traumatic brain injury, how do you do that with a product? So if you're talking about something as serious as, let's say, getting rid of that horrible just buzzing in your fingers and your limbs, or the inability to lean over and pick up your grandkid. My friends at Renew Healthcare in Puerto Vallarta, Mexico, the safest portion of Mexico, they do not productize anything. 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They know the women because they pay for the pregnancies and the birth. They monitor the health of the women and the child during pregnancy and afterwards, so they make sure that the stem cells they accept are the best. Then when you go down and say it's a traumatic brain injury you're trying to come back from, or you're going down to restore the ability to pick up your grandkid without killing your back, it's all individualized. How many stem cells? They'll tell you. How long are you going to be there? 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How many times in the hyperbaric chamber? 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

0: Let's go and just agree right now that Washington, D.C. is located on this continent, but it is nothing like America. It is not a meritocracy. It's not honesty-based. It's not honor-based. It's not a high-trust society. It's a low-trust society. It is a sick zombie society. Look at the fact that we're being told to believe Mitch McConnell's alive with zero evidence. Look at the fact that no one in the Senate is demanding an autopsy for Lindsey Graham. Now, maybe Lindsey Graham just had a widowmaker heart attack. He didn't seem like he took particularly good care of himself. He went on a super long flight that can get you blood clots. Apparently, it looks like he had a heart attack, and he was in Ukraine asking for more money for the war because Lindsey Graham never met a war he didn't want to see Americans die in. And Lindsey Graham was right where they could have gotten the Russian agent in there and put something in his body that exploded when he got back and gave him a heart attack. We should look at this. They won't, because they're a zombie Senate, because it's not America. In America, we look at something like this and we start with, oh, dear God, a man has died. A man I disagreed with. Oh, dear God, that could happen to us. I hope he truly knew the Lord. Rashida Tlaib is not an American. On paper, okay, she's not an American. She hates the country. She doesn't align with anything in our Constitution. She's a vile person who was rescued from a false faith-driven country. She lives here. She's in Congress, and this is not safe for work. It's not safe for kids. It's her speaking flat out, displaying who she is. Choose your America. Start that again. Choose your America.
1: Rooms, mother. We ain't going anywhere. Political structures that I have to work in, that we are surrounded by, was built on slavery and genocide and rape and oppression. Real change doesn't come from the cowards and warmongers in Congress. It comes from the streets. It comes from all of us mobilizing and seizing the power to resist and fight back. Gaza is the compass in this country. Now we're in Congress, and we're every corner of the United States.
0: I know people who are deeply concerned, and I am, about the surveillance state. We're going to talk later this week and do a whole show about Flock and the fact that it's government. Flock is not a company. They looked at a niche, and that niche is, hey, you know how you can make a lot of money? Do the surveillance that the government's technically not allowed to do. Do it for them and sell it to them. Violate their business model is violating the Fourth Amendment. That's it. The government says, ooh, we can't do that, but they can. Sort of like bounty hunters. Bounty hunters can do things that cops can't. And sometimes they end up in trouble. So in this case, there's a lot of people who are concerned about the surveillance state. There's people who believe that the Israeli Air Force and the Israeli Army and intelligence services are combining with our own to spy on Americans, to do drone flyovers like they do in Gaza. A lot of people are concerned about that. Okay, I don't want that. I don't want any drone flyovers en masse, be it in conjunction with Israel or not, or with Russia or not, or China or not. But this is an undeniable fact. Islamic societies have used our kindness and our this ridiculously silly open borders arrangement to flood our country with people who are doing exactly what she says. They are infiltrating government. Is she America? This is the Democratic Socialists of America event she's speaking at. Is she America? Is that anything like America? America says, hey, you want to be Islamic? Cool. You want to worship Allah? Okay. You want to get into government and you want to use the tools of government to destroy the United States? No. Where's the decision in D.C. to call her what she is. She's making a pledge to destroy the Constitution of the United States. She's making a pledge to do this on behalf of a false faith, on behalf of a faith that countenances rape as a tool of oppression, of ideological demoralization, that countenances this in its holy book, so-called, it's not holy at all, that countenances coming in peacefully and over time becoming more and more militant, who is set on, you don't get to disagree, who is set on when they get enough people in Congress, they will install laws against practicing our faith in public. We're seeing it. Choose your America. There are an increasingly high number of mosques in North America on this country called, laughably, the United States, because nothing about it is united unless you go spend time with real Americans. You know, this week I get to hang out for a bit with a guy I really admire, Chris Bray. He's been on our show a number of times. Chris is my favorite Substack writer, super intelligent man. And every couple months, he tours the country. He loves backpacking. He loves going out and telling the stories of America. He has an incredible story up at the Federalist right now about the Theodore Roosevelt Presidential Library that was just launched, by the way, and how it's been infected with leftism. Chris will tell you these amazing stories about America. He will tell you about driving through main streets where people to this day don't bother locking any doors. To this day, they know everybody in town. To this day, that people come and they're touring and they happen to be wearing hijabs and they've never been in these small towns before and no one cares. No one's panicked. Oh, there's Muslims here. Or Asian tourists come in and take pictures and they barely speak the language and no one cares. They're just swinging through. They're kind. That's America. Now, you want to go into a small town, start calling people MFers like Rashida Tlaib, start calling the country MFers, going into a small town and demanding that, no, we need some Sharia here. We need you to begin respecting Sharia. You can't speak that. That offends Muslim people. Then in a small town America, you're going to have a bunch of guys step up and go, yeah, not here. Which America? There's an America where people still base the construction of their lives on Christ. Up at this church group, this past week, I was up there the four days, three nights. Do you know that I am aware of three marriages going on four of people who are not yet 22 who met in either youth group or the young adults group who have married? Three out of four couples have married. The next are going to marry in the next couple months. They have been through together premarital counseling on sex, and I'm talking about everything. What is the godly view of this sex act and that sex act? What is the godly view of power relations, power dynamics? What is the job of a husband and a wife? What does the Bible say? How are you going to work together to steward your funds? How are you going to work within the budget you have so that you are not a drain on society, so that you're not falling into debt, so that you're being good stewards? How are you going to plan your family unit so that your kids are born abiding with Christ? These people are not yet 23 years old. They have jobs, they have savings accounts, they have retirement accounts. They're not yet 22. They purchased their cars for cash. They're living in all the cases I know of with family while they build up money to build a house on land they purchase, all of them with help from a community of people to come in to build the house for them And they will then turn around and trade that labor to build a house for the next young couple who will be getting married below the age of 23. They will have purchased land for something like $100,000 with loans from family members that they will pay back interest-free or with a tiny little bit of interest. They are so far ahead of the game. And I watched them at church camp sit, walk in together, modestly, maybe holding hands. Maybe. Because they don't want the kids to chatter. They sit separately. There's the female section. Here's the male section. They're both doing their devotions. I didn't even know two of them were married. I knew they were engaged. I heard that through the big grapevine. I didn't even know their names. But this is what I've observed and what I've learned. That's America. Yes, because it's Christ-centered, because we're a Christian country. Meanwhile, since 1950, we've seen, in 1950, there were 15 mosques in America, then 25 by 1960. In 1970, there were 100. 1980, 350. 1990, 950. Fast forward to 2026, there's 3,150 mosques in America. But they're just here to practice their faith and not bother anybody. Right? Choose Your America. ABC, this is the Australian Broadcasting Company, has reported. You want to know why there's so many young Muslim men leaving their countries? Want to know why? And you want to know why girls are getting married off in the Islamic faith? Want to know why? No, there's a reason why girls are getting married off so quickly in the Islamic faith. You know, 9-year-old girls getting married off to 60-year-old men. Want to know why? I'll share it with you in a second. I think you'll be amazed. Because, man, this is something we need to address. I think you'll be amazed. America is still a place where, as I just described, these young people are getting so far ahead of the game. And many people think they're very, very far ahead of the game. For instance, people are looking at the stock market, all-time highs, and people think they're ahead of the game. But there's something that history indicates that is a little bit dangerous, particularly if you're 5, 10, even 15 years from retirement. The stock market doesn't always see risk coming. There can be these huge sugar highs. So whether it's geopolitical tensions, hello, Iran war is lit back up. There's word that they blew up one of our destroyers. I don't necessarily believe that, but they do. Hello, geopolitical tensions. Did they just kill Lindsey Graham? There's the energy disruptions. Again, the war in Iran appears to be back on. Inflation, rising government debt. A full-on insurgency with Rashida Tlaib saying, we're not going anywhere, MFers. We're in Congress. All this stuff conspires against your retirement being smooth. If you think you're ready for retirement 5 to 10, 15 years out, wouldn't it be smart to get a free second opinion? Wouldn't it be, forgive my language, stupid to not? Wouldn't it be negligent? So take me up on this offer. You've heard it before. And if this is the first time you've heard it, I'll make it very, very simple. My friend Zach Abraham and his team, Zach's the chief investment officer at Bulwark Capital Management, they will spend 3 sessions with you. The first one to get to know you. The second one to talk about your hopes and dreams and desires in retirement, what you think retirement means. And then you'll hand over their access to your finances. And they'll look at this with all sorts of locks in to make sure your privacy is protected and they don't share it with anybody. They're analyzing it. And the third one, they're going to come back and they're going to tell you where you sit in their eyes. Understand something. They're completely animated by risk management. So that's their focus. Are you exposed to too much risk? And they actually actively work with every single portfolio, which can reduce risk and volatility. So in that third meeting, you're going to hear a couple of things from them. Maybe they're going to say, you know what? You're solid. You've done so well. Your fiduciary is a rock star. Don't you dare change a thing. Or you might hear them say, you're exposed to a ton of risk. Like, you might think you're locked for retirement, but man, if just 7% of the market changes, you are screwed, pardon my language. Or you might hear them say, you know what, you don't have the upside. And then they'll present to you a plan of how they can help. All of this is free. There's no obligation, and it's super easy to sign up. All you have to do is go to knowyourriskpodcast.com. 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
4: 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I'm looking for the right person to join our marketing and advertising sales department. And you might be surprised by the people who thrive in this role. Some of our best performers have been former teachers, coaches, competitive athletes, and people who have a B2B sales background.

0: So the allegations were that the teacher was sending sexually explicit images and messages to this young male student. He went and told his parents. They told the school. The principal is saying it didn't happen. Police officers saying it didn't happen. They took the boy's phone. Allegations are that they scrubbed his phone. Well, funny thing about digital natives, they don't just have one phone.
1: The boy smartly used a second phone to record the disappearing messages, preserving the footprint. The school's gaslighting crumbled when law enforcement analyzed the real data. Her arrogance cost everything. Here is
2: never mentioned it either way.
3: The suspect was taken into custody and charged with contact with by an authority figure.
1: The truth always outlives the lie. The teacher was arrested, and the principal who tried to silence a traumatized student learned a brutal lesson in justice. Never let corrupted authority dictate your...
0: This is what we're seeing in the schools. This is why I am... Well, one of the reasons why I'm so committed to this mission. And hence, we've launched the Biblical Rebellion, and what we're going to be doing is building a channel that exists to teach young people how to... Young men... how to find and fulfill their eternal mission. Now, that doesn't mean that we're not talking about their daily mission, faith and family, faith and finance, being good stewards, faith and facts, understanding the words so that you don't fall for things like this, faith and fitness, caring for the temple, this because our world has been, it has so destroyed young people's bodies with overly processed foods and addiction to pharma and drugs and porn. So part of the fitness is that. So that's why we're taking the radio show to podcast. You can get that at thetoddhermanshow.com or any of the podcast platforms you like. We're doing that so I can focus down on the creation of this channel to help these young men avoid the pitfalls that the world is laying out for them at the hands of perverted teachers and principals like that. We'll come back.

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7: From ABC News, I'm Dave Packer. U.S. Central Command announcing this evening that the U.S. launched another round of strikes against Iran. CENTCOM calls it swift punishment.
8: New American casualties in the war in Iran. CENTCOM saying two American service members have been killed and another is missing after Iran launched a drone and missile attack in Jordan. Video circulating online appears to show multiple projectiles raining

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2: But big pharma, technocrats, and tyrants everywhere. Now, from the high mountains of free America, here's the Emerald City Exile, Todd Herman.
3: Today is the day the Lord has made, and these are the times through which God has decided we shall live. I say this every time we talk about this issue of IVF and surrogacy. I have friends of mine who've had, they're going on their third IVF pregnancy, and they could not conceive of kids any other way. So his sperm, his wife's eggs, and they're paying for this. It's very expensive, and they're the exact sort of people we want being parents. So I just want to begin with, I know there are people for whom they felt the only way. Well, and biologically, it was the only way. And my friends have talked about adoption. They've been all through this. That's not the same as commercial surrogacy. And commercial surrogacy is making a massive business out of a problem that pharma created. Pharma and big food, which is one of the same, created an issue where a lot of people are having trouble getting pregnant and staying pregnant. The nutritional malfeasance in our country, pretending that all of us should spend all our time eating spaghetti and noodles and very little time eating lean meats, or this malfeasance of late that eating Frosted Flakes is just as good as for you as eating a lean steak, or that we just don't eat enough protein, or that we eat too much protein. All of this is added up into low sperm counts for men, low testosterone for men, and super high testosterone can whack out your sperm count and count it down. But low testosterone can affect it too. And then you have the COVID shots, which have been proven to cause spontaneous abortions, miscarriages, and reduce the ability of women to get pregnant with their husbands or with anyone else for that matter. Pharma created these problems. Pharma stepping up with IVF. This is the pharma business model. Create a problem, charge for the cure. And this is being marketed largely at same-sex men right now, same-sex attracted men. And so you have groups like Men Buying Babies. Or they don't say that men buying. That's not the way they put it. They said menhavingbabies.com. We've talked about the abuse, which is horrific. And it's not, I don't want to say it's widespread, but I could share with you 20 cases at least of men who purchased babies with the full intent to rape the babies, to raise them as sex slaves, to sell them or rent their bodies to other men. And it's horrific. And on that front, only God can forgive that. And I have trouble forgiving it. I don't even know the kids. We are told, blessed are the merciful, for they will be shown mercy, and I have trouble forgiving that. I just do. So that's some of the, we've covered those cases. We've not talked about this behavior of people who purchase babies acting like people who purchase anything else. When babies are a thing to be purchased, people are going to want them customized. If they don't like the delivery, they're going to want it given back. I don't want the baby. This doesn't have blue eyes, brown eyes. Take it back. There's a throuple. Three same-sex attracted men who decided to purchase a baby. And American Express paid for this. So this little baby will never know her mom or a mom. She will be raised around men who cannot relate to being a girl. or becoming a woman. And a throuple is distinctly unstable. But they purchased a baby. And when people purchase things, they're going to act like they purchase anything else. So there's a same-sex attracted couple who decided to sue the bio mother. They rented a womb from a woman and her eggs. So they bought time in her womb. They bought her eggs. And they rented her body for 9 months. This comes from LifeSite News. The Ontario same-sex attracted couple wanted the baby aborted over a cleft lip and potential genetic issues. They asked for more tests to be done on the baby, but ultimately let the pregnancy go on. Specialists determined the baby was healthy and only had a small birth defect. So the plaintiffs, the same-sex attracted men, are seeking $600,000 in the lawsuit. They claim that the birth mother did not inform them about the baby's health and thus put the child at risk. Pause. They wanted to abort the child. And they're claiming the mother, well, they're claiming the womb renter was putting the child at risk. The men claim this caused them emotional distress and it was a violation of confidentiality rules. And the surrogate mother denies these allegations. Okay, so let's pause again and let's think about this. There was some small chance of a genetic issue, so the same-sex attracted men said, kill the baby. And the doctor said, well, why don't we do more tests? Well, kill the baby. Well, let's just do some more tests. I see this when I go to my favorite pizza place once a month. And yes, it's just this way. Every now and then, they'll overcook a pizza. They've got this incredible oven from Italy. A time, it's just occasion, things get overcooked, they give you the choice. Hey, we feel this is a little overcooked, a little bit on the crispy sides. We're happy to leave it for you and cook another one free of charge or to take it away. What would you prefer? I've seen people go, yeah, that's way too crispy, gross. You know, you cook me another one and no charge. And I've seen other people say, wow, free pizza. Yeah, we'll keep that. And the other one's free. Yeah, wow, double the pizza for half the money. That's what we're seeing with kids. According to the statements of this claim, there's no mention of a request to abort the baby by the couple in June 2024. The surrogate mom and the head of the surrogacy agency said the relationship between the parties became worse after the couple wanted the baby aborted. Sally Rhodes Heinrich, the owner of Surrogacy in Canada Online, said the couple wanted a termination. When people purchase babies, they're going to act like people who purchase anything else. So, you have Sam Altman, the founder of OpenAPI, which was supposed to be a nonprofit. And of course, ChatGPT, he gave up that nonprofit thing right quick. So he and his male partner have invested money in a company that does genetic enhancements. It edits the genes of kids in utero, in the womb. Now, they're saying it's just to prevent disease. Do you believe that? They're doing this overseas because it's not allowed here. So they're doing it in the Middle East. Do you think these aren't designer babies? The business model right now for designer babies are, and this is very, very common with wealthy same-sex attracted men, they go to an online catalog of women whose wombs are for rent, normally between $80,000 and $100,000. Their wombs and eggs are for rent. They page through these websites or these apps. They boil it down to 10 or 12 women based upon looks. Sam Altman is an evil man. He does great evil. He's deceptive, and this is from people who've worked with him. People have said, we can't work with him. He's too dishonest. Okay. He says this is to solve disease. He's a visionary, too. Why have these guys paged through a bunch of women to rent wombs and buy eggs when they can go into the womb of a child and genetically edit the child. How exactly how tall do you want the child by the time they're 18? 6'1"? Okay, cool, we'll do that. What color eyes? Money buys all sorts of things. A Spanish actress named Ana Obregón created her own granddaughter. She used the frozen sperm from her dead son. So her son died of cancer in 2020. She decided to use his sperm and an egg donor to manufacture an innocent little baby girl. She, this woman, elderly woman, claims that her son's final wish was to bring his son into the world. There's not a word of written evidence to bring that up or to prove that. So this elderly grandma created a little innocent baby with his frozen sperm, some woman's egg. That little baby will never know her real mother. She was born with a dead father she'll never meet. She's being parented by a woman who appears to be in her late 70s. By the time this little girl is 12, that woman will probably be dead. But she'll have got the grandchild. God warned of a time where the hearts of many grow cold. We should always praise God when we see things like this. I know that's hard, but we should praise God for warning us so that you and I can look at this and say, this looks distinctly outside of God's plan, distinctly. But man, money just animates so much. This is why we need to be so careful with it. For instance, right now, it could appear the stock market's at all-time highs. Here's an annoying historical fact. Very often, the stock market does not see risk coming. Very often. So whether it's geopolitical tensions like the revitalized war in Iran or energy disruptions, for instance, all these threats now to blow up data centers or inflation, rising government debt, they're not going to stop the debt. In fact, we're finding out that there's debt we didn't even know about. All of this affects your retirement, all of it, even as the stock market's at its incredible high. So wouldn't it make sense if you're 5, 10, even 15 years from retirement, wouldn't it make sense to get a second opinion for free? 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Trek 26-112. I've gotten to know the guys who run Absolute Mysteries. They take individuals in, individuals who are broken by sin, by drugs, by abuse, by anger, by gambling, and they teach them how to live. It begins by them telling them something flat out. You have a purpose. When they're inside, they start teaching them how to live, how to carry out small responsibilities that work into big responsibilities. They do a spiritual gifting analysis with them. After a year in Absolute Ministries, if they go through the full program, they've got a year of college credits. They align them with a local church to stay in the program. You don't just attend church, you're in a small group. When they leave, here's the difference. Yeah, they get to graduate. All that changes is where they sleep. They're in the same church, in the same job, the same small group. It's just like they've switched departments. So I'm offering you an opportunity to get involved with this. Right now, join hands with us. This all-inclusive care package gap is only $29 per person per day. That's it. So can you give right now? Here's a simple way to do it. It's a simple website. It's amgive.org/Todd. amgive.org/Todd.
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4: One of the hallmarks of the Todd Herman Show became many, many years ago was what people sometimes think is an obsession with the technocratic medical class. And it's, okay, fine. They made it very, very clear that they're obsessed with us and getting into our bodies and putting code into our bodies. So, wow, I like to talk about that. They've crossed over from that into political activism designed to prevent you from having access to the foods that properly feed your body. And now, in the separate country of Oregon, they have actually begun the process of fulfilling biblical scripture or prophecy on foods. It's the most incredible thing. Sometime we should do a ranking of what are the most satanic states. And I think Oregon would be near the top of the most satanic states. Number one, it has an infamous chain of donut stores that are overtly satanic. And people go there Sunday mornings in line, 20, 30, 40 people in line instead of church. And this is purposeful. Secondly, they are one of the pro-kidnapping states, where if a teacher or someone at Planned Parenthood cons a kid into believing they're born in the wrong body, they can be taken from parents with no CPS hearing. They should be given to a glitter family. They're disappeared. They chemically and surgically mutilate them. They actually passed a law to make it illegal to study the effects of chemical surgical mutilation on children. It is illegal to study whether that is helpful for kids. So there's a whole lot of reasons that I think that they would win the most satanic state. This one, most people don't understand this is prophecy. So there's an initiative petition. It's called Initiative Petition 28, the Peace Act, P-E-A-C-E. And it's a ballot measure designed to amend the state animal cruelty laws to remove exemptions for hunting, fishing, trapping, and farming. So it would criminalize hunting and fishing. And it would outlaw raising livestock for food, as well as the use of animals in scientific research. So no more chicken ranches, turkeys, ducks, whatever. No more eggs. You're raising animals for food. Interestingly, they recognize eggs as potential baby chickens, this pro-abortion state. And no more meat produced in Oregon. Now, you think they're going to stop there? Obviously, they will make it illegal to import these things. They intend to make Oregon a vegan state. Now, I have loved ones who are vegans. They love this. Here's where this crosses over into biblical prophecy. Well, first of all, let me say this. This has gotten a lot of money. It's unlikely to pass this year, but they don't care. They're playing a very long game. They will take the data from the people who signed this. They will contact them and turn them into activists. Eventually, Oregon's going to get this done. And think of the chaos.

So, 1 Timothy chapter 4, verse 3. This is the NIV version. They forbid people to marry, okay, not yet, they will get there, and order them to abstain from certain foods that God created to be received with thanksgiving. New Living Translation. They will say it is wrong to be married and wrong to eat certain foods. Getting closer. King James Bible. Forbidding to marry and commanding to abstain from meats which God has created to be received with thanksgiving of them which believe and know the truth. They are literally attempting to ban people in Oregon from eating meat, and we should, if you are a committed Christian, you know you're saved, you should be on your knees thanking God this is happening. Because it's one more step to Jesus coming, and if that freaks you out, and you're saying, I don't want Jesus to come, you better figure out why. Why does that scare you? That Jesus could be on his way right now. Why does that frighten you? You should pray about that. And if you don't believe in Jesus, I'll just tell you this, he believes in you. Now, the people in Oregon, they're people, they know what they're doing. They're mocking God's design for how we eat, how we care for the temple with God's food he saw good to provide us. Oregon is also one of the states that has championed importing homeless people to make them into street people, to store them on the streets, to feed them a steady diet of fentanyl, cocaine, and meth, and sex trafficking. It has ruined lives. It's ruined souls. They're the exact opposite of my friends at Absolute Ministries. Absolute Ministries actually takes people out of circumstances like that. The first thing they say to them is, God has a plan for you. You matter. God loves you, has a plan. They go about fixing people's lives, teaching them how to live in Christ. They have an 87% efficacy rate. No recidivism for 87% of the people. That is the exact opposite of places like this, where it's about a 93% recidivism rate. If you're sick of seeing people's lives ruined, go make a donation at AmGive. It's Absolute Ministries, amgive.org/Todd. 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
6: Lindsey Graham, we can talk about Lindsey. I have a friend of mine I knew in politics and served. He'd been on Lindsey's team for about 20 years, and he considered Lindsey Graham to be the most loyal senator he'd ever known. Very rare quality. And I had a number of disagreements with Lindsey Graham. First of all, I believe he was a warmonger. I really honestly believe that he enjoyed warfare. You know, he was a Navy lawyer. And look, I didn't serve. Far be it from me to criticize he who did. But Lindsey Graham was never anywhere near combat, but man, he loved sending guys into it. And it's a very strange timing. It should be looked into. There should absolutely be an autopsy. Now, perhaps he had a widowmaker heart attack and died quickly, and that can happen, and they're calling it a brief illness. But it is interesting that he was in Ukraine wanting the war to continue. I saw Fox News pretending that Lindsey Graham was over there trying to end the war. Keep it going. And then Lindsey Graham fell ill. Did Russia take him out? Why wouldn't they? I mean, it would serve two ends. Lindsey Graham is all in on more money for more war in the Middle East, so that we can see Israel expand it from Lebanon to Syria to other countries, and we can see Gaza continue. We can see the Hamas continuing cutting off heads and being satanic, and he was all in on that. And Russia is an ally of Iran and therefore of Hamas. And of course, Russia would love the United States to stop funding Ukraine because A, it's a lost cause, but B, it would end things, you know, quickly. So did they take him out? There should be an autopsy. There's no asking about that in the Senate. I said that Lindsey Graham and Mitch McConnell the zombie things. No one in the Senate's interested in this. And the timing, now maybe he just had a heart attack. It'd be nice to know that, rather than have to wonder, because the timing is very strange. Now, that's not as strange as the fact that we are being told that we should simply believe the people who said, stay home, stay safe. The injections are 98% safe and effective. We had nothing to do with creating the COVID flu. This is the safest, most secure election in history. January 6th was a violent coup attempt with hundreds of armed people seeking to take over the United States Capitol. That we should believe all the people who mouth all these lies, that Mitch McConnell's alive. Do you believe Mitch McConnell's alive? His staff has said he's resting in the hospital. He is? Show us. I saw one report where his staff said that he is mentally alert, not just cogent, but alert, taking visitors, having discussions. Sweet, show us. Let the media go in and see. Why do you think they're not showing us? It happens that when the ambulance showed up at Mitch McConnell's home, there's video on this. Neighbors had reported prior to the ambulance coming, prior to this, that he was seen in a wheelchair, pale, mouth slacked open, being carted around by staffers. This is what neighbors saw. This comes from a New York Post piece. The day of the 911 call, a neighbor saw him loaded into an ambulance and confirms his eyes were closed. He was not moving. There were oxygen tubes running up his face and nose. Staffers were crying. There were no sirens in the emergency vehicle. You can watch this. You can watch now video that was taken. There were no sirens. The emergency personnel didn't appear to be in a rush at all. Now, perhaps he was stabilized. He was wrapped up in some sort of weird plastic-looking stuff that was orange. Then there's this. The organization, very great organization, National Right to Life, they actually eulogized him on social media. Again, maybe this is in their draft folder. So maybe it was a mistake. A social media person accidentally put it out, mistake. They wrote this. National Right to Life mourns the passing of Senator Mitch McConnell with deep gratitude for his decades of steadfast leadership in defense of unborn children. Mitch McConnell, 1942 to 2026. That went up at 10:03 a.m. on July 11th. It got 4,557 views before it was taken down. Margot Cleveland, great writer at The Federalist, noted this. So that's strange. In a non-zombie Senate, they would recognize the fact that it is actually against Senate rules for McConnell to not report for work. See, they're always talking about the sanctity of the Senate and the importance of the Senate and the respect for the institution and how we need to respect the institution. But there are rules on things like this. And one of the rules is you don't get to just sit there and be gone forever. One of the rules is you have to actually report for work or give an update on your work. And Lindsey Graham, or pardon me, the people who are surrounding Mitch McConnell is not doing this. Now, the fact is, this doesn't change much. It seems clear to me that McConnell hasn't been doing his own voting for a long period of time because he hasn't been mentally capable of doing the voting for a long period of time. We've all seen videos where McConnell can't answer simple questions like, are you running for re-election? He literally cannot understand the question or formulate the words in response. He hasn't been voting or running his office or writing legislation or reviewing it. Sean M. Davis, the senior editor, CEO and co-founder of The Federalist, writes this. Under paragraph 2, rule 6 of the standing rules of the Senate, no senator shall absent himself from the service of the Senate without leave. There it is. But the zombie Senate hasn't given him leave. This is the zombie Senate who pretended to have hearings. During summer vacation, they did fake hearings. So President Trump could not have nominees. He couldn't have recess nominees, which every other president has had. John Thune ran a zombie Senate to make sure that didn't happen. If this were anything other than a zombie Senate, you'd have a huge number of Republican senators saying, where is Mitch McConnell? Now, why aren't Democrats doing that? Democrats like Mitch McConnell. Except for the topic of life, the office and whoever has been running the business for Mitch McConnell, because it has not been McConnell, they've been doing everything they can to kneecap the president, including kneecap the Save America Act. Which brings us back to something very fascinating around Lindsey Graham. President Trump had said that he claims that he talked with Lindsey Graham, and Lindsey Graham said that that they were fine on the SAVE Act, Save America Act, which adds a whole other wrinkle to this zombie Senate. Now, furthermore, within this zombie Senate, we have this. The president is pushing for a rehearing of the birthright citizenship case in the Supreme Court. And apparently, now these are rumors behind the scenes, but there's a number of DC outlets that are reporting this. Apparently, Amy Comey Barrett had no clue how badly birthright citizenship was being abused. And if you find that difficult to believe, please understand something. Washington, D.C. is a bubble within a bubble within a bubble within a bubble. You can easily live there and have no idea of this stuff because you get your news from D.C. news outlets, or in her case, probably from her staff. They hand select the news she sees. She probably reads the Washington Post, things like that, Politico. She doesn't know that there are hospitals that exist simply to give people a place to give birth in America so they can claim citizenship for their babies and leave. She probably doesn't know that. Since this decision from the Supreme Court, which is blatantly an error, because the people who wrote the 14th Amendment said this wouldn't count for people who were simply visiting America. It was never designed for that. So now that the ruling has come out, you have Texas hospitals putting up billboards for havemybabyintexas.com. It's facing the Mexican border. There are social media ads being targeted at Mexicans across the border. Come on, have your baby in America. Havemybabyintexas.com. A big hospital chain, which, by the way, gets federal money. It's a 340B hospital. It gets tax dollars. Have been spending money to advertise Have My Baby in Texas. They're selling American citizenship for between $3,950 and $5,205. $5,225 for a C-section. That's the state of things. And the Zombie Senate's doing what about this? Zombie Senate's doing absolutely nothing about this. And if it's just a sign. Look at the Senate of the United States. Compared to what a widow who just took over the family business has done. 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She did this just a little while after her husband, John, went to the Lord. So she's taken the soap company over, and what she's doing here is bringing life back to a company that really John built to honor his kids. 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He's 14. 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There's individual soaps you can buy. There's soap cases, and there's much more than that. The softest, in fact, softest washcloths I've ever had. So she does this while our Zombie Senate can't bother itself to get anything done. And I see now that they're putting out statements about Lindsey Graham's death. Okay, but what about the autopsy? By the way, are they going to mention the fact that Mitch McConnell's team faked a photo to pretend that Mitch McConnell's okay? Did you see this? Every AI in the world analyzed this and said that's a faked AI photo from our zombie senator in the Zombie Senate. We're all in a war, spiritual or otherwise. All of us are in the spiritual battle, and there's no greater place to feel the spiritual battle than in an actual battle. I've never served, but my friend Tim Cruikshank, who's the founder and CEO of Bone Frog Coffee, he has served. As a Navy SEAL, a medic attached to the SEAL teams, he's seen it. 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
6: 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We're going to continue to do the program. 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So please hook up with us. 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And there you get full video access, etc. Now, on the actual personal note, one of the reasons I'm doing this is because I'm watching God work. And guys, it's so easy, truly easy, to become cynical and sad about the state of young people. And it, you may live places where you have experiences like this, and you can see the media, you can see people portraying America as utterly lost. So let's start with a broad definition. What is America? Okay, I know it's an idea, it's our founding documents, okay, it's a landmass, okay, fine, maybe. documents are only as good as the people who live them out. And let's just test this. Create the finest governing documents in the world with no people. They're inert. They do nothing. Create the finest governing documents in the world and then elect corrupt, horrible people to enforce them. It might not be they're not inert, meaning useless, but they're ignored. So what is America if she is to be fulfilled? She is you. That is America. It's the men and women and the people, the human beings. What is an organization? Stack up all the papers you want, all the rules, all the vision statements, all the commitments to fulfill the vision statements, and you'll have really cool vision statements and commitments and mission statements. If there's no one there, it doesn't matter. They're useless paper. If idiots are there, they might get some things right. If malign, horrible people are there, they'll cut throats and step on people's faces to get things done. And yeah, you might get the commitments carried out, but you won't have an organization left. So America is us. And I often say, hey, if you want to rescue America, start with souls. And this past week, I got to spend four days and three nights, with a group of young people who decided to go to youth camp at their church. And by the way, God has allowed us to take about 1,800 kids over the summer to youth camp in our area. It doesn't count the churches that God has helped us plant around the country. And what I saw there was so utterly faith-affirming. So I want you to know that God is at work. I saw three marriages of people below the age of 22 that are grounded in God, Jesus at the center, and they've had premarital work, and not just a couple of counseling sessions. I'm talking about 6 to 9 months of marriage prep. How do you deal with conflict? What's the plan? What's God's plan for how marriages work? What does it mean that a man is to lead his home? Does that mean he's the boss? What does it mean that the wife is to follow the man as if she's following Jesus? What does that mean? How do you put that into action? And how does the man not become a tyrant? Because he's not supposed to become a tyrant. How does the man come under and lift up and take godly insight from his wife? How do they come under one another and lift up? How do you manage finance? So you may not earn all the money that you dreamt of earning. How do you not become a problem for society? How do you not become dependent upon government? How do you make yourself useful within the body of Christ? These are three young couples married under these auspices, already planning children. And a fourth ready to get married, having gone through the same training. Those are the people whose souls are being saved. They will be America, part of it. And they've been raised to love their country and to celebrate her and to understand that it's God first. Now, behind these young people are guys like my friend Scott. If you ever meet Scott, you might have the reaction that a lot of people do. You're going to think he's drunk or dumb. He's neither. He's my age. He walks with a profound limp. It's very difficult for him to get upstairs. And he speaks slowly and it's slurred. Want to know why? Because Scott had been a professional athlete, a professional baseball player. Wild, very fast pitch came in, got around his helmet, beamed him on his head. suffered an immediate traumatic brain injury from which he's never fully recovered. And yet, there he is at camp. Out with his boys until 12:30 or 1 a.m., up for the leader meeting. Scott walks in about 6:30 a.m. for a 7 a.m. meeting. He does this every year. He's rightly considered a legend by the boys. They count themselves lucky when they get to be in Scott's cabin. Those married couples, the three and the one that's engaged, they know Scott. They've seen the humility, the fact that he makes no excuses. It's difficult for him to walk, but he walks around camp. He plays volleyball with the kids. He plays the other games that are physical. And he shares with them the pain of going and applying for jobs at his age. And people saying things like, well, I can't hire you because you're drunk. And having to say, I'm not drunk. I have a traumatic brain injury. Guys, these are the people who are America, who are bringing America back by bringing souls back. Let's celebrate that together. This is the Todd Herman Show. Please go be well, be strong, be kind. Please make every effort to walk in the light of Christ. And before we go, make sure you hook up with us at thetoddhermanshow.com.

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7: From ABC News, I'm Dave Packer. An escalation in the war with Iran. CENTCOM says it launched another volley of strikes on the Islamic Republic after more U.S. service members were killed in Iranian attacks.
8: U.S. Central Command says the two service members were killed in Jordan as the U.S. defended against Iranian ballistic missiles and drones. A third service member is said to be missing in action. Iran's deputy foreign minister says his country has suspended its commitments under the Memorandum of Understanding that President Trump signed last month. The White House said this week Iran was still talking to the U.S., but 10 days now.

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3: Medical experts are talking about the FDA approval of a daily pill that has the ability to reduce high levels of bad cholesterol where other options didn't help. Dr. Leah Kroll of Maimonides Health says the new oral medication from Merck will help those who can't or will not take injection versions of similar drugs like Repatha.
6: What's exciting about this new medication is it's the first oral PCSK9 inhibitor, which means it's going to be more accessible, cost-effective, less intimidating than its injectable cousins.
3: Mounting pressure on elected leaders to enact tougher regulations for AI data centers, sparking protests nationwide. ABC's Alex Brochet.
7: This week, New York became the first state to halt construction of new large data centers, the governor imposing a one-year moratorium. In Granbury, Texas, just outside of Fort Worth, residents have filed petitions to recall their mayor and several city council members after the city annexed property for a new data center site. The debate now making its way to Washington. President Trump blasted the move by New York's governor, Trump touting one of the biggest driving forces in the future for jobs are data centers. Both the taxes and jobs amount to liquid gold.
3: A record that stood for decades is shattered and a new king of the mile is crowned. 28-year-old British runner Josh Kerr ran a 3-minute 42-second mile at a Diamond League meet in London Saturday. This beats the record of 3 minutes and 43 seconds set in Rome back in 1999. Dave Packer, ABC News.
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12: And welcome back to the WFEA's The Morning Update's The Week in Review. My name is Jeff Chittister. This past week, we lost somebody from the Senate that we all knew here, Lindsey Graham. He ran for president. We talked to Josh McAlvin, who had an opportunity when he was political.

0: medical director at WMUR to speak with Lindsey Graham, and he reflects on that time. Josh, good morning to you. How are you?
1: Hey, good morning to you, Jeff. Thanks for having me on.
0: Our pleasure. You know, I went back and actually looked at your archived interviews, good interviews that you did with him. First, you know, talk about your initial impressions when you first met Senator Graham, and what do you think, you know, as somebody who has talked to him through the many ways that he approached policy, what do you think his legacy will be?
1: You know, it's funny. When I first met Senator Graham, he accompanied John McCain to New Hampshire. So he was kind of in the background a little bit, but I had a chance to kind of talk to him on the side while John McCain was doing an event, and he really down to earth guy, and he said, you know what, I'm going to be back up here soon, probably running my own campaign. I said, well, great, well, give me a call. Obviously, I was the political director at WMUR, so I was going to make that relationship put together. And then, you know, he's one of the few politicians, especially at that level. He's like, here's my cell phone number. Give me a call if you need anything. Happy to do an interview if you just want to bounce anything off me. Nice. And I really thought that was a real, you know, he was a real person. And he understood New Hampshire, the grassroots politics. I mean, you can say what you want about his policies or his party and where he evolved to politically. But, you know, he always said to me, and I always liked this line, he said, New Hampshire is the antidote to big money. Hmm. And it is. And he got that, and he understood it. And it didn't matter whether he was with John McCain or running his own campaign. I really appreciated his approach and his down-to-earth style and willingness to talk to anybody.
0: Well, Josh, you've seen voters before, and voters in New Hampshire like leaning into that type of candidate, the sure. retail politics, and he did really good at, did really well at that. One of the things that amazed me was he also built up a really good friendship with our current governor, then a senator. And I think that, once again, they often talk about the three amigos, Lieberman, Graham, and McCain. They forget about the amiga because when she got down there, they were quite quite dutiful about how they approached policy.
1: Yeah, I mean, and when I found out about Senator Graham's passing yesterday morning, my first thought did go to Governor Ayotte because, you know, when she arrived in Washington, D.C. after winning her first seat to U.S. Senate, mm-hmm. She was embraced by John McCain and Lindsey Graham in particular, who really kind of showed her the ropes. And it was a class move, and they saw a lot of potential. And I know that he thought the world of Governor Ayotte, Lindsey Graham, and John McCain, but he mentioned that to me on more than one occasion on his trips to New Hampshire. You know, there wasn't a whole lot of ego when it came to Senator Graham. If you recall, he was part of a presidential field, candidate field, that was so large that there wasn't room for all of them on the debate stage, and they were talking about doing an undercard debate, and he was okay with that.
0: Right.
1: He didn't poll well enough, and, you know, there were a lot of them like, oh, I would never get on an undercard. I'm, you know, well, you're not polling well enough to get on the main stage, so take it or leave it. And then he was willing to take it because he wanted to get his positions out there and let the chips fall where they may.
0: I remember that, and that was actually brilliant. I actually liked that breakup of those kind of debates as well. You know, Josh, the other thing that when we think about Lindsey Graham, you know, is this the end of what we saw when we look at McCain and Graham and Lieberman and their ability? I mean, Lieberman was even floated as the potential VP for McCain, and that's two different parties. Are we at the end of this approach down in Washington, D.C. of the no harm in bipartisanship as long as you maintain your principles?
1: Gosh, I hope not. I mean, you know, this is a very strange time that we're in. But I, my hope is I think the national committees will recognize that, you know what, this is a flawed, this has evolved into a flawed situation and a flawed system, and we'll get back to the old days. I mean, right now, you know, we're, you know, something had to happen to the status quo. There was a shock to the system politically. And of course, I'm talking about the Trump phenomenon.
0: Yeah.
1: I think it woke up a lot of people to a lot of different things. And I think it will get back to paying attention and hopefully the grassroots style that matters. To answer your question, I certainly hope not.
0: Yeah, I think that's really pretty interesting as well. Josh McCallum, of course, many of you remember from WMUR Close Up, and now helps us understand some of these political understandings that are going on right now. Hey, Josh, before I let you go, I do have to ask you, this is a big void. We're getting close. I mean, the primary already happened down in South Carolina, and now they've got to go through this. You've seen this kind of scurrying before when suddenly you lose a candidate. We just saw it in Maine, but for a different reason. You know, what do you think is going to happen down in South Carolina?
1: I mean, I think that you're going to have candidates certainly going to pay homage to Senator Lindsey Graham. I mean, he was a stalwart down there, and I think that politically he's on the Mount Rushmore of South Carolina politics, certainly. I think it'll be a slow pace, and I think that'll be out of respect for Senator Graham. But, you know, politics is politics, and politics ain't beanbag. And you know that as well as anyone, Jeff. So once the shock and the honoring of Lindsey Graham is over, I think it's going to be business as usual, and I think it'll be a food fight.
0: Outstanding. Great insight, Josh. Thanks for joining us this morning. Before we let you go, any final thoughts?
1: No, I just I appreciate you talking about this. I mean, once again, I care a lot about the New Hampshire primary. So did Lindsey Graham. And for those who wonder whether New Hampshire's worth it, you know, he was right. New Hampshire is an antidote to big money, and you can ask a lot of people who came to New Hampshire with big money whether they were successful or not. You got to get down on the ground and talk to people.
0: You really do, and I thought those interviews were great. Josh, thanks for joining us today. We'll chat with you again, son.
1: Thank you, buddy. Talk
0: outstanding.
1: To you.
0: Once again, Josh McAlvin, of course, that insight of best. You know, I would encourage you, too, to look back at some of those interviews. The one thing I appreciated about, certainly when you look at somebody like Senator Graham, he wasn't afraid. One real quick story. I was getting ready to interview him, and apparently he had gone to a lunch, and he had spilled food on his shirt. He had a polo shirt on, so he had a big food stain. And he comes right in. That's the first thing he said to me. Never even met me. He goes, oh, by the way, you know, I know. I have a food stain on. I haven't had a chance to change my shirt yet. It's a good thing this is radio, right? I was like, okay. This is going to be a fun interview. But, yeah, it was that kind of humble person. A lot of people would have just said, no, we're not going to go on until I take care of this whole clothing situation. But, no, he was a down-to-earth, very humble person.
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0: Hi, this is Jeff Chittister. You're listening to WFEA. Don't forget to join us every Monday through Friday starting at 6 a.m. You know, down in Washington, D.C., they're trying to figure out some budget items that still need to happen before the midterm elections. Of course, Dan Kowalski joins us, and he talks about the process of reconciliation and how it might fit in. As we continue our conversation, we put a spotlight on what's going down in Washington, D.C. Reconciliation, what is it? And now we want 3.0. Of course, I think when we look at certainly some of the things that they're trying to achieve down in the House right now, especially when we look at the budget and spending, it's important to understand that we're approaching the midterms, and there's a lot of activity that they'd like to complete down there. And leadership is certainly mindful of that as well. So let's bring somebody in who's really smart on this issue. Of course, Dan Kowalski joins us as well. He is from Heritage. He's the director of the Grover Herman Center for Federal Budgets. Dan, how are you this morning?
4: I'm doing well. Thank you, sir. How are you?
0: I'm fine. Thank you so very much. You know, when we think about looking at what the activity is down at the House right now and what they're trying to resolve in the Senate as well, you know, there is activity they'd like to continue, and there certainly is things that they'd like to address even through the midterms and before they settle on certainly any new people who might be coming in down in Washington, D.C. When you look at Reconciliation 3.0, what are some of the things that you're looking at and why that might be important?
4: Well, what the House Budget Committee is going to mark up today has really three components, all spending items, really. There's going to be $60 billion for the Armed Services Committee, which is going to be for essentially a defense supplemental.
0: Mm-hmm.
4: There's going to be $12 billion for agriculture, farm aid to help farmers who have been hurt by high fuel and fertilizer prices. Another $13 billion for the Intelligence Committee to basically help with some of the Iran-related expenses. And $10 billion for the House Administration Committee, which is to pay for the costs of the Save America Act. So that's what they're doing today in the House Budget Committee. Markup starts at 9, and we'll see whether they can make it out of committee today.
0: Well, and so generally when we look at this tool and we bring in the tool of reconciliation as well, it doesn't look like, especially on those items you just laid out, they're going to get much assistance from the Democrats. Is that one reason why we should, inform the public why we're going the route of reconciliation? And is really at that point, because of the dysfunction down in the House right now, that is relatively the best path on these issues of funding?
4: Well, I'd say it's really the dysfunction in the Senate, to be honest with you.
0: Okay.
4: Many of the, I would say that the items that they're doing in reconciliation for 3.0, as it's currently proposed, all of those things could be done through the normal appropriations process. But we learned last December that Chuck Schumer and the Senate Democrats are not going to let anything move forward that requires 60 votes that can kind of like help the Trump agenda. And so the decision now is we need this spending in order to stay the course. And we know that Schumer isn't going to allow it to happen. So why should we allow a replay of the government shutdown over DHS and
5: right.
4: not funding DHS that we had for like the first 6 months of this year and just move it straight to reconciliation now? I think that's the strategy. And it's the House could probably pass an appropriations bill with these things, but the Senate, because there it takes 60 votes, will not be able to do that with a 52-seat now Republican majority.
0: Dan Kowalski, once again, we're talking to him. We posted his information up online if you want to find out more about Dan. So one of the things is, too, is, you know, I mean, look, you and I are bipartisan. You know, we're not aligned with any real party out there. And in that sense, reconciliation has been used before, including by Democrats in the past. And that, I think that's always the interesting part, too, Dan, because when I listen to some of the corporate media, they're attacking or potentially attacking the Republicans right now for using this methodology that has been used in the past by both Democrats and Republicans.
4: Oh, yeah, absolutely. I mean, the Democrats started using reconciliation for spending with their Green New Deal agenda.
0: Mm-hmm.
4: Okay. And we took away a lot of that spending when, or Republicans took away a lot of that spending when they came into power recently in the first reconciliation bill. And now they're using the same technique that the Democrats used for to enact their agenda. We're doing the same thing now to enact our agenda. The argument can be made that you're moving reconciliation away from its intended use.
0: Mm-hmm.
4: And I would tend to agree with that. I mean, reconciliation was a process that was put in place in order to set aside some of the Senate rules in order to take care of bringing revenues and spending into alignment. That original intent seems to be novel now, and we're using it more to get ourselves out of political problems. And that's probably not the best use of reconciliation.
0: But when we think of, you know, the fact that this is the route they're going, I mean, What is the desire of the Senate right now? I know that this is where we seem to be having a problem. Of course, the passing of Senator Lindsey Graham, who was supportive of some of these issues and tended to be a more willing ally in this. There seems to be, when we look at the Senate, not just issues with the Democrats, but with the Republicans, or at least a small group of them as well. Do you think that the reconciliation process will just get stymied down in that conflict that is happening in the Senate right now?
4: It's quite possible. It's not clear to me that this bill sails through.
0: Okay.
4: I think there are issues in the House. Generally, conservatives in the House have wanted offsets or some spending reforms to accompany any spending increases that you have in reconciliation. And that's been the position of the Heritage Foundation as well.
0: Mm-hmm.
4: In the Senate, with Ron Johnson, Senator Johnson, as being the new chair of the Budget Committee, he's been a deficit hawk.
0: Mm-hmm.
4: He also understands the need for national security spending.
0: Right.
4: And the Democrats' recalcitrance here. But generally speaking, he understands that you know, we have to do something to get our fiscal house in order, and it will be tough for him, I think, to not want to make his imprint on the bill. And you have people like Rick Scott in the Senate, Mike Lee, who are all mm-hmm. going to, you know, really want some reforms to accompany the new spending in a reconciliation bill. So I expect it to be changed from what we see today introduced in the House Budget Committee and what ultimately gets finally resolved after it goes through the House full House, Senate Budget Committee, Senate, and then back to the House again at the beginning of a process.
0: Right. Once again, we're talking to Dan Kowalski. Of course, we posted his information up online. Dan, you know, recently you wrote an article, when we look at reconciliation as well, looking at it as potentially using it as a device to start looking at things like price transparency, restoring SNAP asset tests, and things like that. Where do you stand on that, and have you heard many conversations on the Hill potentially using reconciliation in that method, which I think is actually, I don't think it's a novel approach. I think it's actually a good way to use it.
4: I would say that there is some interest, but that is not what the House has introduced. So there's been some conversations on that. I think that the White House is far more interested in taking care of their spending needs than the reform items like we had in our recent paper.
0: Mm-hmm.
4: And we're still working the issue.
0: Still working the issue. That's a very political way of saying it as well. Once again, Dan, hey, any final thoughts before we let you go?
4: I'm sorry?
0: Any final thoughts before we let you go?
4: Well, you know, I think that this reconciliation bill is important because it may be the last time a unified party, Republicans in the House, Senate, and presidency get a chance to actually do something to reform spending.
0: Mm-hmm.
4: And if we're not able to get some of the changes that reduce the deficit like we have in our paper, or other things that have been talked about like by the House Republican Study Committee, it would be a wasted opportunity. And it would be a bit of a shame for the long-term fisc of the country if we don't do something now to help reduce spending and take care of our overspending problem.
0: Yeah, it's been a great disappointment to me as once again we're going through another election cycle where this doesn't seem to be an issue that anyone is actually debating, certainly not on the campaign trail as well. Hey, Dan, thanks for joining us on this Thursday morning. You have a great rest of the day, and we'll chat with you again.
4: Thank you, sir.
0: Our pleasure.
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5: Hi, this is WFEA. 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A lot of legislation and a lot of conversations were happening this past week down in Washington, D.C. about our ally, Israel. What should we be doing for policy? Of course, we're joined by an expert. Eugene Kontorovich is joining us. Eugene, I read your article in the Wall Street Journal, and I want to get to that in just a bit, but I do want to ask you a little bit about yesterday's vote in the House. Sadly, our representative voted in favor of moving forward to try to not support Israel, which, you know, I would have told you 2 or 3 years ago that that kind of vote wasn't really possible. I think that, you know, you'd always have a handful of people that would vote for it. But, you know, I'm surprised how far the Democratic Party has gone, especially what I saw in that vote. And, you know, a few members from the Republican Party, but it really kind of surprised me.
6: Yeah, the Democratic Party has been captured by their most Islamist radical faction. Mm-hmm. Just to put it in perspective, they yesterday voted to ban all military assistance to Israel, but at the same time providing military assistance to Egypt and Jordan, which are dictatorships and monarchies. So we get so much more from our military assistance to Israel. This is really, I think, can only be understood as an anti-American vote, mm-hmm. because Israel is such a strong American ally in a real sense. Israel is what's preventing Americans from having to, you know, have boots on the ground in the Middle East. Mm-hmm. America's fighting Iran without boots on the ground, but Israel has been putting boots on the ground in Iran and greatly helping America. Israel has taken out terrorists wanted for decades by the Justice Department and the State Department for killing Americans. Israel has basically assassinated them just in the past couple of years. No other American ally has brought justice to terrorists that kill Americans. So taking military aid away from

0: Israel is basically disarming America.
1: Well, you know what I also found interesting, too, and, you know, a lot of my news source comes from actually going over and listening to Israeli news and getting some great reporting from certainly the sources over there. And I think that our American media just does a terrible job, especially when they report on what really is going on with Israel and what they're actually doing on our really to help us out, not only in this conflict, just in general in that region. You know, I do find it interesting, too, is that when we look at, you know, for a long time, there have been many people in Lebanon who have really just wanted to free themselves and unshackle themselves from Hezbollah. Hezbollah is a massive entity that threatens its people, and a lot of people, certainly in Lebanon, want to be free. But you know what's not getting a lot of coverage, Eugene, is that, you know, it seems to me that those forces in Lebanon that want a closer, safer relationship with Israel, they're actually having really good talks and really good negotiations right now.
0: Yeah, as a matter of fact, Israel and Lebanon signed a historic agreement just a couple of weeks ago, in which Lebanon made peace with Israel, recognized Israel, and they both recognized essentially Hezbollah as their common enemy. And in particular, Lebanon has a very large Christian population. It used to be the majority. And, you know, they have essentially gotten sick of being ruled by the Shia militia, Shia terrorist group supported by Iran. Some Christians in the south have even asked for Israel to annex their areas because they'd rather be part of Israel than a Iran Hezbollah-dominated Lebanon. So there's been actually a lot of really good news. You know, the surrounding Arab countries have better relations with Israel than ever before, just as the Democrats are trying to pull America away. And that's very ironic.
1: Well, it is kind of ironic, and you're being very kind with that word ironic as well. I think that when we look at, you know, certainly some of the things, I mean, they just, Israel recently signed have a diplomatic relationships with Colombia. That's just adding to a list of people who want to continue building strong relationships with Israel as well. Eugene Gontarovich, of course, we're talking to him about really a lot of different things. But, you know, I want to get back to your article in the Wall Street Journal. Really good job. Congressional campaign against Jewish charities. So you have Democratic lawmakers. Here we go. Earlier this week, we have Democratic lawmakers enlisting the GAO to investigate the compliance with IRS requirements by groups supporting Israel presence in the West Bank. One, you've got to be kidding me. Are we going to ignore all these other organizations that are in here that are clearly not only anti-Israel, but aggressively militant towards Israel, who are getting money from Hamas, getting money from Iran, getting money from China even to promote this message? This is just, once again, a frustrating element of what is happening down in D.C. with the Democrats.
0: Yeah, so basically they are targeting groups just because they support Jewish communities. And this is part of a Democratic effort to create like a no Jew zone in the biblical heartland. That's, you know, the idea that it's a crime for Jews to live in the old city of Jerusalem. That's frankly shocking, or in the holy city of Hebron. You know, we could not imagine Democrats saying about any group anywhere on earth that this people has no right to live in a certain place. But that's what they're trying to do with Jews in Judea, and they're trying to weaponize the tax code against them. This has been something they've been after for decades. Of course, so many groups that are active in that area, left-wing groups, are supporting terror organizations, working hand-in-hand with terror organizations. They're not calling for an audit of that. They're calling for an audit of groups that support civilian communal needs of Jewish communities.
1: Well, you know, this has become a huge issue here in New Hampshire in our campaign, that basically we have many people who we wouldn't necessarily, Eugene, call typical New Hampshire Democrats who are now running as candidates. And, you know, support for AIPAC is now a threshold, a benchmark. If you have voted for them in the past, if you have contributed money to them in the past, you are no longer gratis in the Democratic Party in New Hampshire. And I'm watching some of these candidates who are more moderate, if there is such a thing, try to navigate this conversation. But it amazes me how far this has gone, even in this midterm election.
0: Yeah, I think the Democrats are just going to double down on the, you know, it's the what's called the Red-Green Alliance, right? It's both they're becoming more communist, that's the red, and, you know, making a common cause with Islamist groups. That's the green. And the moderates are afraid to

0: confront it for some reason. I think one of the great things about the Republican Party is where there has been, signs of anti-Semitism from some corners.
1: Right.
0: The mainstream of the party has confronted it, all the way up to President Trump, have confronted it vigorously and absolutely rejected it. The Democrats don't have that capacity. And I have a theory about it.
1: Okay.
0: You know, really, what the socialists and Islamists, what they really hate is America. America is a federal colonial nation. America is a Christian nation. America is a nation that's strong. They see it as an empire, and they want to bring all that down.
1: Hmm.
0: But they can't boycott America because they live here and it's kind of nice and comfortable. They must admit guiltily to themselves. So they're conflicted because it's great to live in America, even though they're ideologically against it. Israel is like a little America. They can project all the sins of the West upon Israel and boycott it because really they should be boycotting America. And that's exactly what was going on with the vote yesterday, right?
1: Yeah.
0: They object to America fighting Iran, but they're not going to cut military aid to America because then we'll all be speaking Chinese. And that's hard to learn. So it's much easier to just have Israel be literally the sacrificial lamb for the sins of the West, perceived sins of the West.
1: That is such a dangerous and not forethought idea that just frightens me all the way around. Advancing American Freedom, of course, Eugene Kontorovich. Before we let you go, Eugene, the president's going to give a speech tonight. I believe over the last few days there seems to be, I don't take too much what BB is concerned about. I know they had a little tiff last week, but it seems to be a much more concentrated since Iran has just violated everything that they've tried to sign, not only with us, but throughout the history of the existence. What do you expect to hear from the president tonight as it relates to how Israel is part of this conflict and how we'll be moving forward?
0: I think he's going to reaffirm what he's said consistently, that Israel is a vital ally, that Benjamin Netanyahu is a great wartime leader, and that we, none of our so-called allies who we protect with American troops, are able to actually fight on the front lines alongside us the way Israel is. And, America, the confrontation with Iran is crucial for any America First policy. If you believe in America First, you have to believe that having Iran impose taxes on global shipping is not something we can abide.
1: Right.
0: So that would raise prices at the pumps, that would raise prices for American consumers. So the Iranian regime needs to be prevented from creating a toll booth on the Persian Gulf. That also means it needs to be prevented from having nuclear weapons, which would protect that toll booth. That's the only way forward. It's not because Trump wants foreign adventures.
1: Right.
0: It's because he wants to avoid them. It's not because he wants forever wars. It's because he wants to stop the forever war that Iran has been fighting for 50 years against us. And Israel is the ally that is going to make this possible.
1: Once again, before we let you go, Eugene, Advancing American Freedom, this is where we go free range. Any final thoughts? Because I've had you cover a lot of stuff this morning. But any final thoughts from you?
0: Yeah, I just think it's really important to understand that the alliance with Israel is not a favor to Israel.
1: Mm-hmm.
0: It is a true partnership where there are benefits to Israel, but there are massive benefits to America. And of all America's many alliances, it's the only one that gets questioned, but it's the most valuable. Jordan would not exist without U.S. support in a way that is not the case for Israel, but that never gets questioned. And I think it's exactly because the attacks on Israel are a proxy at attacking America. People want to weaken Israel specifically to weaken America, and one should be very suspicious of that.
1: Yeah, very good points. We posted Eugene's information up online, so please check them out. Eugene, thanks for joining us this morning. We look forward to chatting with you again.
0: Absolutely. My pleasure. Take care.
1: Our pleasure, and thank you very much. What we'll do is we'll take a real quick break. We'll come back. We'll be right here on WFAA's The Morning Update.
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1: Hi, Jeff Chittister. This is WFEA. One of the things we love about the morning update is we get some wonderful guests from around the country who help us with some of the top issues. Former U.S. Attorney Jay Towne joins us. He's going to talk about the Charlie Kirk trial, and he's also going to talk about the confirmation hearing for the new Attorney General if it goes through. Jay, how are you this morning?
6: I am fantastic. How's everybody up north?
1: We're doing great. Alabama, is it hot and humid down there?
6: Hot and humid and also hot.
1: Oh, too much. Hey, Todd Blanche, I want to talk about, he's going to be on the hot seat. He's going in front of the Senate, and this is one of the more interesting things. I think he might get lost in the news cycle a little bit, which might be a benefit for him as well. But when we look at this hearing that he is going to go through, what is the case for him to be the next Attorney General?
6: So, one, we have to remember that he was nearly unanimously confirmed as the Deputy Attorney General.
1: Correct.
6: And as a Department of Justice alum and a former U.S. attorney, I can tell you that the DAG, the Deputy AG, really runs all the U.S. attorney's offices across the country and really runs the Department of Justice. The AG is the cabinet member, obviously the figurehead, but there's consulting, obviously, between the DAG and the AG. But Todd has been running the Department of Justice for 2 years now and doing a fantastic job. And all you have to look at is, think about the first year, mm-hmm. right? The first year was injunction hell, right? They fought every injunction. Everything Trump wanted to do, it was taken to court and enjoined by some liberal judge. And then at least two dozen times, they fought it all the way to the Supreme Court in the administration, the Department of Justice, through the Solicitor General's office, won. Think about that. In just 2 years, over two dozen cases before the Supreme Court that DOJ won so that Trump could fire who he wanted, have on the field who he wanted, pick his team, stop the fraud, do so many things, deport terrorists. I mean, these are things that are, common sense, be damned, right? But more than that, if you just look at, the priorities all come from DOJ, but just in the FBI's historic year in 2025, violent crime arrests were up over 100%. 20% decrease in homicide and robberies, both. Over 3,000 kilos of fentanyl. That's enough to kill two-thirds of the United States.
1: Yeah.
6: Think of that. That was seized by the FBI. Those aren't even DEA stats or local stats. That's just the Bureau, who doesn't really focus on drug interdiction. We are safer in our major cities. Crime is down. Even Birmingham, Alabama, which is traditionally in the top five most violent per 100,000 person cities in America, they're going to probably have around 50 murders this year, which is down about, 80 murders from 130 last year or 2 years ago. That's because of the federal cooperation that this Department of Justice, through the FBI, the ATF, the DEA, the U.S. Marshals, they're getting the worst offenders off the street and putting them in federal prison where there is no sanctuary of parole.
1: Well, you know, the interesting thing too, Jay, is when you look at his record, you know, leading up to this position he's currently in, and of course the position he hopes to get the votes on, it's a pretty good record. I mean, across the board, he's had a balance between both private and public service in law, and that's pretty much something that you want to see in an attorney general, understanding, you know, really those approaches to those cases from both perspectives, let's say.
6: Yeah, and you're not wrong about that. And frankly, I know Todd Blanche, in full disclosure.
1: Okay.
6: He's just a really nice guy. The more you're around him, the more you're impressed by him. He has humility. He really does believe that our justice system is the greatest in the world. He's experienced the lawfare from the Biden administration towards his client at the time, the President of the United States now. And it's not something he wants to engage in, nor is he. He's not taking orders from the White House. He's being the Attorney General of the United States. He's very different than Pam Bondi as far as personality goes. He's not going to show up with a booklet tomorrow. I believe his hearing's tomorrow or this week. And he's not going to, every time a liberal senator questions him, he's not going to have a dossier on what they did, right? You remember that hearing with Pam Bondi. I believe it was her last hearing, frankly. That's not going to happen. He's a good man. He's the right man for the job. And let's also be clear about something else. If Todd Blanche is not confirmed, the President of the United States does not have to do a thing.
1: Right.
6: Todd Blanche will remain the acting Attorney General of the United States for as long as he wants to, just by virtue of the Vacancy Act.
1: Well, you know, the other interesting thing about the hearing that's going to be happening, of course, he's walking into a committee that has some disruption with the passing of Senator Graham. So it's going to be a close vote and all. I think the only thing I've read really that is hanging over him right now, Jay, is his relationship with the president. When you look at his record, even his time when he was in the Southern District, which is the pinnacle of a lot. You know this because you served as a U.S. attorney. That's an incredible office to belong in any capacity. So he has that deep experience. What do you think this committee is going to respond, especially with Senator Graham not on there? His sister will not be filling that seat. So it will be a pretty close vote, and we'll be lacking Senator Graham's voice.
6: Yeah, you know, and Senator Thune could cure that right now. He could appoint somebody else to the Judiciary Committee. I mean, there's, you know, to just leave it as a 50-50 vote is silly. It wouldn't surprise me if Thune did nothing, just out of tradition, frankly. But I hate to say that about Senator Thune, but, I mean, I'm disappointed. I voted for the Trump agenda. I voted for Donald Trump's picks like Todd Blanche to serve in the cabinet, and I think that the Senate Majority Leader should do everything that he can in his power to ensure that President Trump gets the team on the field that he wants, and that includes Todd Blanche. I'm just not confident he'll do it.
1: Yeah.
6: I don't want to hear about some rule. They can always postpone the hearing if they need 48 hours notice or whatever it might be. And the Senate just imposes their own ridiculous rules to make it as hard as they possibly can to do nothing. So, look, Todd Blanche, tough guy. He's going to go in there. He's going to face it. He's going to come out looking better than when he went in, regardless of what happens, and he will continue to be the Attorney General of the United States.
1: Once again, we're talking to Jay Towne, of course, former United States Attorney, of course, also a Newsmax contributor. Jay, before I let you go on this topic, I think one of the other things, too, is, you know, you mentioned his first few years in that role and really what had to be cleaned up an awful lot. What would you envision, because as you've mentioned, whether he's confirmed or not, he'll probably stay that position. What would you envision his next 2 years would be? What would be the biggest focus that he would either continue or reconstitute as far as where the office should be going?
6: I think the biggest thing that he would continue to do, and we've seen it really over the last couple of months with the White House task force, is I think fraud. I think fraud is the primary focus of this Department of Justice. I think the other agencies, the law enforcement agencies, so the ATF, the FBI, they're doing a great job tackling violent crime. We've seen those numbers. Those numbers are all down. They're going to major cities. There's programming where they are tackling the worst offenders and getting them out of there. There's a finite number of trigger pullers in all of our worst cities, Memphis,
1: yep.
6: you know, New Orleans, Philadelphia, wherever. You remove them, you remove those guns, those cities become safer. But as a priority, I really think that the fraud that we have seen, and this fraud, this money that has gone to these, you know, adult care centers or the leering centers of California and Minnesota and other places, those monies are then finding themselves back. That money is then finding itself into the pocket of liberal Democratic political PACs.
1: Mm-hmm.
6: And so that money can keep flowing. That is the grift that we have seen and that has been uncovered. And so I think Todd Blanche will continue to focus on that with the acting deputy attorney general, which is Colin McDonald, who is one of the leaders of the White House task force on fraud. So I think, and that's a fantastic priority that needs to continue to be unveiled. I also think that they will continue to try to clean up voter rolls of illegal immigrants. And Harmeet Dhillon, the Assistant Attorney General for Civil Rights, is all over that every single day.
1: Yeah, you know, it's interesting too, Jay, and I'm glad you brought up the whole fraud aspect. Those investigations and the way that they've gone through bringing charges against those people have been brilliant. Like, I've never seen in my life having, you know, a loose affiliation with the federal investigative entities. Investigations happen so quickly, but yet so thoroughly. I mean, they've really done a really great job with the fraud cases they have looked at already.
6: Yes, and you know, they are increasingly relying on data and leads. So, you know, you get when you can put, just by simple geolocation data, you know, 15 child care centers in a strip mall. Right. And I mean, you know, right away that there's not enough demand for those 15 child care centers in that strip mall. And then someone goes out there and sure enough, they're all boarded up. But there's a bunch of Mercedes in the parking lot. That's really at that point becomes a pretty easy case. And you're seeing these people not only get charged, but they're pleading guilty. And what's going to happen eventually is you're going to start seeing them roll on the politicians that allowed them to exist, knowing that the money that they were making was going to come back into their Act Blue account.
1: Oh yeah, absolutely. Terrorist organizations in Somalia or Libya too.
6: Just
1: absolutely insane where that money was going as well. Once again, we're talking to Jay Towne, of course, former United States attorney, Newsmax contributor. Hey, you know, Jay, if you don't mind, before I let you leave, I would like to talk a little bit. You know, you've seen complexities in trials, especially criminal trials, similar to what we've seen with the Tyler Robinson trial. I was really surprised, you know, as a former law enforcement person, I don't think I've ever seen a preliminary hearing like I saw last week. You know, your general thoughts, you've been around some of these complex trials out there. This one, I thought, one, was pretty well handled by the prosecutor, but this was a really unusual preliminary trial.
6: Yeah, and I've, just so we all know,
1: okay.
6: Utah doesn't have a grand jury process typically. Typically, the charges go through a prelim, and then they schedule a trial date. In Alabama, we go through a prelim, and then the grand jury, and then a trial. But I've investigated, I'm sure you have too, investigated, and I've prosecuted hundreds of homicide cases in my career. And I can tell you, I have never seen a case with this much evidence against a single defendant. I mean, all of the admissions to all of the people over multiple days, his DNA on the gun, the bullets, the Dremel tool, the towel that was secreting the gun. You're going to find, I think, and we already know that there's Google searches from the cul-de-sac area where the gun was found back to his house for Google Maps. But we're going to find that the cell phone towers are pinging all the way up and down the highway from home. We're going to find ad tech data, geolocation data that's putting him right at the crime scene, his DNA, the admissions, all the video of him. Think about this. His mom and dad and lover all said, yeah, that's Tyler right there in that video. The Ring cameras. And frankly, the gun, the 30-06 Mauser, fires a 30 caliber class bullet. That's what was taken from Charlie Kirk's neck. There's no doubt in my mind that Tyler Robinson murdered Charlie Kirk. And for the tinfoil hat podcast clickbait crowd that continues to think that others were involved or it wasn't Tyler at all, they're just not serious people. They should all delete their accounts, take 2 weeks off, and then quit.
1: Oh, yeah, absolutely. I agree with you 100% on that one, too. Twigg's testimony was quite damaging as well. You know, you've seen prosecutors on one sense, but also the defense attorney. You know, near the end of that preliminary, I have to believe they were a little disheartened because they didn't look as nearly as confident at the end of the week as they did at the beginning of the week on their defense. I think that they were, they knew a lot of it was coming, but I think even they, when they tried to poke holes in it, they just found that that was not going to be easy.
6: Yeah, well, I mean, once the Twigg's testimony played, it was over.
1: Yeah.
6: And, you know, all the admissions, and we still don't know all of them. Mom
1: sure.
6: and Dad didn't testify. They will
1: yep.
6: at the trial because he admitted it to them, their family friend, and to Twigg's, and then others on Discord. Those will all be witnesses.
1: Mm-hmm.
6: You don't just admit to killing somebody unless you killed somebody. And then he turned himself in, of course. I think the defense counsel, I think they made a huge mistake by even having a preliminary hearing
1: yep.
6: because they had this sort of narrative out there that maybe it wasn't Tyler, maybe
1: mm-hmm.
6: Twigg's helped them, or it's China or the Jews or whatever, right? Just the ridiculous stuff, and just wait for the trial. They could have waived the prelim, but instead now all this public information that is pointing to and only to Tyler Robinson is out there in perpetuity. It's going to make voir dire much harder for them.
1: Oh, yeah.
6: And it's going to, I mean, I really think it's going to aggravate people. His crying that he wished he hadn't done it. No, he wished he didn't get caught.
1: Right.
6: That's all it is. I'm sorry. I've seen too many murderers in my life to know that that's their biggest regret is getting caught.
1: Absolutely. Jay Towne, once again, former United States attorney. Of course, great stuff on Todd Blanche. Also, I love how you pushed back on the conspiracy theories. Those ways, they're just driving me nuts. We're up against a hard break. Once again, and we'll chat to you soon, Jay.
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14: From ABC News, I'm Dave Packer. Central Command says the U.S. launched another round of strikes against Iran. This comes after the death of more U.S. service members during an Iranian attack. ABC's Stephen Portnoy.
15: This is a major escalation, the first U.S. combat deaths in the Iran war since its earliest weeks. U.S. Central Command says the two service members

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3: Parts of the California coast are seeing a shark surge. Marine biologists say California is experiencing one of its most active shark summers in nearly a decade. Dr. Chris Lowe heads California State University's Shark Lab.
4: Warming water pushes bait closer to shore, and that bait then brings sharks closer to shore where people are. And it may be possible that people are encountering those sharks more often than they normally would. That doesn't necessarily mean there's greater risk of being bitten.
3: And he points out that actual bites are still rare. Mount Olympus, the mythical home of ancient Greece's 12 Olympian gods, now officially a candidate for special protection from a UN agency as a mixed cultural and natural site.
5: Rising over 9,500 feet, Mount Olympus has captured imagination through the millennia. Modern-day Greeks hope their tallest mountain will be inducted into the World Heritage List maintained by UNESCO, the United Nations Educational, Scientific, and Cultural Organization. Its mission is to promote peace through arts, education, and culture. Olympus's nomination to be on the list is scheduled to be discussed when the World Heritage Committee meets in South Korea Sunday through the 29th.
3: ABC's Chuck Sievertson. Andrew and Tristan Tate arrested in Miami after British prosecutors sought their extradition. The brothers, who have millions of followers online, face new allegations of rape and human trafficking involving multiple women in the United Kingdom. They previously faced separate trafficking charges in Romania, but that case stalled. The Tates deny all wrongdoing. Dave Packer, ABC News.
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12: 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Right now, Nicole Savario joins us. She joins us every Thursday morning at 7:30. She's the Capitol Hill reporter for the Daily Caller News Foundation. She's got two good stories for us, transparency being one of them, and also reconciliation. Are we going to get some budget passes before we take the midterm break coming up very shortly? Let's listen to Nicole.
13: Good morning to you, Nicole.
14: Good morning.
13: Have you found Mitch McConnell yet?
14: Still have not found him. We're still wondering where the hell he is.
13: he's AI imaged, that's for sure. Hey, House floor reopens after holdouts vote for the SAVE Act rule. That's one of your top stories this week as well. I just am amazed that it's taking so much effort to pass the SAVE Act. When we look at all the provisions within the SAVE Act, you know, the American population is

0: really in favor of this kind of legislation. But you know, how, what did you hear from the House? What are some things you heard in this latest endeavor?
1: Yeah, so Anthony Luna, as you guys all know, and we've talked about this, like she was claiming that she would vote against all rules until the SAVE Act was attached to all spending bills. Mm-hmm. And she was upset that by the whole process, that by Johnson's whole process called MIRVing, and she wanted it actually in the text, and there was a whole dispute about that. But finally, she decided to support all the appropriations as long as the SAVE Act was attached. And so they voted for the rule on Monday, and it's through. We're all good. The House is now open. They're doing it. And but with the SAVE Act, I mean, it's really the Senate that's causing the issues with that, because the House has passed the SAVE Act twice, and Republicans in the House are very unified on that issue, that they want the SAVE Act passed. And obviously Trump has been very aggressive on wanting that passed. But the Senate, they're claiming they don't have the votes. And John Thune has said it over and over again that, you know, if it's attached to the appropriations, it'll likely be stripped out. You know, I support it, but we don't have the votes. Mm. And there's even some Senate Republicans who are against the SAVE Act. Like Tom Tillis yesterday was telling me and other reporters that it's a waste of time. And that's his quote, that SAVE Act is a waste of time. And obviously Lisa Murkowski is against it, and they can't get through the filibuster with it.
0: Right.
1: And John Thune is not getting rid of the filibuster. And so it's really the Senate that's causing this issue. But in the House, we have the appropriations bill that got advanced, and so we'll see where things go from there. I think that they will be attaching the SAVE Act to all appropriations, mm-hmm. but it's really up to the Senate to get this actually through the finish line.
0: It's amazing to me. Now, have you heard, I mean, when you're there talking to them, the senators, especially Thune, you know, it is the general consensus is that if the Democrats do take back the Senate, if that is a probability, that they will get rid of the filibuster. Does that ever come up in those conversations?
1: Yeah, I mean, anytime that they're asked, why not just get rid of the filibuster like Trump wants, so you can get the SAVE Act passed? And Thune has always said, well, if we do that, then when the Democrats get in power, they're going to pass all kinds of their whole radical agenda, like abortion up till birth, you know, attacking the court, et cetera. And so that's the concern with getting rid of the filibuster, because Thune does not want to set that precedent mm-hmm. of doing that, because then the Democrats will just do it and they'll pass their agenda. And we all know what that is. And so that is why there is a lot of hesitancy to get rid of the filibuster. And there is also talk, you know, Trump has pressured Thune many times to fire the parliamentarian who has been the one stripping out a lot of Trump's agenda in these big bills. Yeah. But Thune has also been hesitant to do that. And so those are really the two main things that could possibly get the SAVE Act through. And the Senate is really hesitant to do it.
0: Also, we're talking to David Klawa News Foundation, of course, Capitol Hill reporter Nicole Savary. We post her information up online. Nicole, you did follow up on this as well. House bill could force lawmakers to disclose details about long absences, ending that whole game of charades that you guys had to try to hunt down, not only Mitch McConnell, but other members, apparently, who were gone for months, and no one bothered to report it.
1: Yeah, so it was actually a Democrat in the House, Richie Torres. He introduced a bill called the Duty of Transparency Act that would require lawmakers with prolonged absences to file a public notice stating how long they would expect to be out and whether they are able to even perform their duties. And that's transparent. I mean, I think most people would actually support this, but, you know, obviously the reason it's come about is because obviously the whole Mitch McConnell situation, Mitch McConnell came out with a statement on Sunday, but, you know, that statement should have been made a month ago. And so that's where the frustration is coming from. And obviously you had Tom Kane Jr., who was out for 4 months. And he only told us when he got back that it was because of depression. And then you even had Frederica Wilson, who's retiring, who was out and missed several votes for a whole month because mm-hmm. of some eye surgery. But we didn't hear about that either. And so we're all left wondering, well, where are our lawmakers? Like, why are we voting these people in to represent us if they can just disappear and not tell us anything? And so I think that with all these situations, all these happening around the same time, it's going to spark major change in how long, you know, lawmakers can get away with this and and, you know, how long they can go without actually being transparent.
0: Yeah, it'll be interesting to see that. We'll try to get that congressman on as well. Once again, I'm talking to Nicole Savary. Real quick, Nicole, we've got about a minute, but Nick Shirley appeared before Congress. The Democrats decided not to attend any of this. Is that going to be held against them in the midterms?
1: I would think so. I mean, yeah. Especially because there was, you know, Nick Shirley was exposing all the fraud mm-hmm. in Minnesota, and you would think that Democrats would care about their constituents enough to actually address that or even honor somebody who was exposing that to such a big extent. But of course, you know, they're just going to protest and they're not going to want to talk about this fraud made by immigrants that only came in here because of their policies.
0: Yeah,
1: their policies are the reason why these Somalians were able to come in the first place and commit this horrible, horrible fraud. And so they don't want to hold themselves, they don't want any accountability, they're not going to hold themselves accountable to it. And so that's really what this all means, and I hope that, you know, in the midterms it does impact them.
0: Yeah, it's a big issue. Nicole, thanks for joining us. We look forward to talking with you next week. You keep writing it up.
1: All right, thank you.
0: Outstanding, Nicole Savary. We'll take a break. Coming up next, Business NH Magazine, all right here, WFEA.

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1: This is WFEA. My name is Jeff Chittister. 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We've got the show archives over there. Also, the Listen Live button, so you can take us wherever you want to take us as well. You know, every Thursday at 8 o'clock, we're joined by Matt and Christine from Business NH Magazine. 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Really pretty easy there. And they talk about some of the things that are impacting our communities, not just business, but nonprofits as well. This week, we talk about what's going on in the real estate market as it pertains to commercial real estate space. The computer fought me yesterday.
2: Oh.
1: It said I needed to do security updates. How dare it tell me that?
3: Oh, yeah.
2: That's like, what it's supposed to do.
1: They should do it on their end, right?
3: Right.
1: Shouldn't you be updating on your side and then stopping it from coming to my computer?
2: Do I look like I'm someone that's ever in charge of security of anything?
1: Well,
2: no.
1: I used to be, but it was much
2: different.
1: It was a much different approach. It was with hand grenades and guns, and that doesn't work on computers, although some people would love that. As you can tell, it is Thursday, and of course, we're joined by the fine team of Matt and Christine, of course, from Business NH Magazine. Christine, where's that website?
3: BusinessNHMagazine.com.
1: See, I tried to fool them. I didn't even look at them.
2: I know it's coming when there's no direct eye contact.
3: Luckily, it's a pretty simple website, you know?
1: And
2: yet I got caught off guard once.
1: Well, you know, the amazing thing is that you got the website before other people started getting websites, you know?
3: Because
1: people ask me, how did you get JeffChittister.com? I go, nobody was on the internet when I got
3: here.
1: So that's why I had, for a long time, I had Hotmail, Gmail, Yelp. I had all the emails under my name.
2: Oh.
1: And then I sold a couple.
3: Because you don't need to put 17 letters after it. Or
1: no, because it's just right to the, it's right really pretty. It's like, it's Jeff.Chittister.
3: 12345.
1: Moose Attack 18222.
3: Yeah.
1: Moose Attack. Well, I had to come up with something original. All right. Hey, New Hampshire's evolving office and in industrial real estate markets as we look at this. And there's a couple of interesting numbers. We are going to get into the stats. Well, they're going to get into the stats, and I'll listen to them. But, you know, it's always interesting to me when you guys look at your stories, too. You do stories on housing, and then we always forget about the commercial side of real estate oftentimes. And I tell this to insurance agents all the time. It's like, you got to remember there's a whole entity out there that is really commercial, and they're vying for space too, and they're vying for land, and you know, they're looking at that, but they seem to be doing a little bit better than generally the housing market.
2: Yeah, I mean, it has been amazing to watch the transformation of our commercial side of the real estate equation. You know, I even think back to right before the pandemic, we were in a mill building that got bought out. And all of a sudden, we were competing with all the other tenants that were trying to find space in the Manchester-Bedford area. And we went out at that time, which again was, you know, just before the pandemic hit.
1: And then?
2: Ish. I'm looking at Christine. I'm like, am I remembering this correctly?
3: It was probably around 2018 or so.
2: Yeah. But I mean, the market was crazy then. You could not find a small office space. Rents were sky high.
1: Mm-hmm.
2: And then you fast forward 2 years when the pandemic hit, and it completely changed the equation. And all of a sudden, because companies like ours that had never considered remote work now was forced to, and then that genie did not go back into the bottle.
1: No.
2: And so even when you have a hybrid workforce, you just don't need as big a space. And so what we've seen in those years since is that as leases started to come up, companies were reevaluating what kind of space do we need? How much space do we need?
1: Right.
3: And that's something that we did ourselves. We had, like Matt said, we had a larger space that we just didn't need anymore. And so we found a space that's maybe half the size of where we were before. But we ended up downsizing because we did stay a mainly remote company. But we do still, you know, that's the thing is, you know, companies still want that office presence. You know, we still wanted to have a space.
1: Correct.
3: Well, do you know, you still wanted a space that you could drop in if you need to have meetings with clients, if you need, you know, places to store the things that you need to store. So that's what you're seeing a lot of, is that companies, instead of completely getting rid of a physical office space, even if they are, you know, mainly remote companies, are doing that downsizing and just finding kind of smaller spaces that fit their culture better. Maybe they have more hoteling spaces as opposed to everybody having their own offices, you know, things like that.
2: So this is part of our commercial real estate and construction guide we do each year. So this is one of the few stories that is an annual feature for that. We do track where are things at with both our commercial office and industrial space. And so the office space story had been since the pandemic that there was a ton of excess office space out there. Rents were going down. They couldn't fill these spaces.
1: Right.
2: This year's picture was a little different in that it's stabilizing now. So, but part of that is, yes, leases have started coming up. Companies have gone to what one of the our sources called the flight to quality. So they're looking for the right size space with the amenities they want. You know, they're not looking for just cheap, or they're not just needing a, you know, large office spaces are not necessarily in demand now, but smaller office spaces are, and they're filling up. But part of the reason why the office space market is looking well too is because so much office space has been taken off the market to be converted into multi-tenant residential space. So that's been this very interesting trend that we've seen in the commercial office space, is that office space is now being used to meet the needs of the housing market.
1: So what's the occupancy rate right now, as you know it?
3: So right now we're looking at, I mean, there's a vacancy rate in New Hampshire office space.
1: It's that's about, what I meant.
3: 11.7% at the end of the beginning of this year, Q1 of this year.
1: So 89%
3: occupancy. Yeah.
2: Which has been one of the better rates that we've seen.
3: It's higher than it was before the pandemic, but it's down about 3%. The vacancy rate is down about 3% from last year. So like Matt said, you are seeing these spaces being utilized for either additional office spaces or converted to housing.
1: And so when we look at commercial real estate, especially how it's going to be used, here in New Hampshire, I mean, I don't know if you guys noticed this over at Business NH Magazine, but we're promoting businesses to come to New Hampshire.
2: Yes.
1: Mm-hmm. And then, you know, right here in this row that we have right here, they're increasing. Whenever you have tech industries increase, then there are other industries that want to be close to them, who are service-oriented and be close to them as well. You know, generally speaking, are you still seeing these same patterns of people trying to get small and stay small? Or are you having people actually have this conversation as well? We think we might grow. So do we buy for growth, or do we hope that it'll be there when we decide to move up?
2: I mean, there are growth discussions taking place, but what that growth looks like can vary widely from industry to industry. If you are someone that's very dependent on your workforce, like a manufacturer being on site, then yes, you are taking a look at upgrading your space. But for many, that growth is, we're going to be adding people, but we're adding people from all across the country because they can work remotely for us.
1: They can do that.
2: And that plays into the equation where before that growth would require you to look at seriously increasing your office space. For some, that's no longer part of the equation. You know, and so it is a mixed bag. We are seeing some that really have a culture where we're on site more than we're not.
1: Mm-hmm.
2: We are adding to our headcount. We are running out of space.
1: Yeah.
2: You know, I was up visiting an engineering company up in North Conway, which is currently expanding its physical space because their folks want to be on site. They like working together. Their culture is very much dependent on that. And so, you know, they are expanding physically.
3: Onto their existing building. Yeah.
2: So, you know, you do see these instances. But no, I mean, you're not seeing it the same rate you did before the pandemic. So while our vacancy rate's getting better, and some of that is that 1% of the market, 216,000 or so odd square feet of office space got taken off to be converted into apartments and housing, you are seeing more businesses coming in. Now, while office space is stabilizing, we're seeing a very different picture on the industrial side. That used to be the golden lining, the silver lining in all this prior to during the pandemic.
1: I want to talk about that in a little bit, maybe right after the break.
2: So sure.
1: We'll take a break early. But before we do that, you know, last year when you guys did this article, one of the things that was very prominent in what you were talking about last year is a lot of companies were looking at the conversion of these older buildings. They wanted to be in that kind of thing. Is that kind of mindset still going on, or have we exhausted that supply? Or did you notice?
2: We didn't explore that aspect as much this mm-hmm. year for this guide. But that being said, there's still spaces available in some, depending on where you are in the state, in some of these mill buildings. There's a flux in businesses coming in and out. And you are still seeing conversions of older spaces into office spaces or retail spaces. So those things are still happening. I don't think we're completely exhausted that yet.
1: It is interesting. We'll talk a little bit more about that. We are going to go into the concept of thinking about those in manufacturing warehouses and those areas next, and also talk a little bit more about some of the other parts of this article, Business NH Magazine. What we'll do is take a break. We'll come right back right here on WFEA.
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8: And welcome back to WFEA, the Morning Update, the week in review as well. You know, we have regular guests that appear throughout the week. These guests are great. They keep us up to date on all things that are going on. And of course, Matt and Christine from Business NH Magazine joins us. They're a small business themselves. They join us with some great articles. They also preview what's going to be coming up in the magazine as well. We continue our conversation with them right now, talking about commercial real estate. What is the occupancy rate right now? And what is the availability? And what are we seeing for trends? Matt and Christine help us understand that status a little bit more. What's the website?
9: BusinessNHMagazine.com.
8: Didn't even throw out a name. Look at that. It's like if I had Scooby snacks in here, I'd give you one. There we go. Great. Once again, guys, two ways you can go online and subscribe there. Also get the print version as well. It's a well laid out magazine. Great information in there as well, but also very informative. If you're just thinking about going into business or you've just started, you really need to look at this magazine. And if you've been in it for a while, you may want to get this magazine to kind of reflect upon where you are and where you might be going next as well. Warehouses, manufacturing, and mixed picture.
9: Yes.
8: What do you mean by mixed picture?
9: So we just talked about how office space is, you know, kind of inching back up, you know, stabilizing. Industrial, which was the superstar during the pandemic, we had businesses moving in. Mm-hmm. They couldn't find enough space. Industrial was in demand. That has slowed down. Mm. With the economy and the high price of construction costs, we're not seeing those large warehouse spaces in demand anymore. The smaller to medium size industrial spaces are doing okay. Those are more likely to be snapped up.
8: Okay.
9: In the story, we had an example of someone who created a flex industrial space that could be divided up easily into smaller
10: Like 2,000 to 3,000 square foot spaces.
9: And it got sold out. Meanwhile, those larger 10,000 plus spaces are languishing a bit more on the market.
8: And you and I see this all along 125. When we're going 125, I mean, we start first what TurboCam is doing, and then we get a little bit further down. We're seeing those, I don't know what those buildings are when you get into Epping, But I'm starting to see people move in there with multiple different, like some manufacturing, little manufacturing, and those kind of companies
9: right.
8: building along there too. I do find it interesting, you know, and you know, did you guys, when you were writing the story too, this whole reuse and then just absolute destruction of the mall culture. Mm-hmm. I mean, you and I know, I mean, up in Rochester, we're now a casino. You look at right. Pheasant Lane as kind of a mixed use and stuff like that. But did that have any effect on where people were thinking about the market this year? You know, because the malls were an option for people, and now they're not an option because we're just tearing them down.
9: We didn't explore that as okay. much in this piece, but we have written about that.
8: Okay.
9: And, you know, retail, wholesale, I mean, it's a tougher market now. And people want to be where the people are, and where the people are downtowns.
8: Yeah.
9: You know,
8: amazing how that's right. come full circle.
9: It
8: huh?
9: has come full circle where our downtowns were being depleted. But I mean, especially as, and part of that, what's playing into that too, is what we're seeing this conversion of office space right. into residential. Well, that means more people are moving into our downtowns.
8: Correct. Mm.
9: And so that's where the shops want to be. And the decline of malls has been long coming. And so now we are, you know, in Concord, you're seeing lawsuits now as they're trying to evict the old tenants, so they can get quicker into converting this into it. So, yeah. And so those mall areas are not about commerce as much anymore as, again, being used to convert into housing. They're not as easy to convert into housing.
8: No, they're not.
10: Well, and one of the things we're seeing too that actually was explored in this article is that a lot of the retail space that you're seeing now is becoming more of experiential spaces.
8: Yes.
10: So things that you can't go online and just buy, you know. So you're seeing a lot of things like, you know, mini golf places going in and trampoline parks and things like that. And one of our folks that we talked to also mentioned you're seeing that a lot in kind of the medical space now too. A lot of these retail spaces are being bought up and leased out for medical, you know, dermatology and medical aesthetics and things like that. So it's more the spaces that you're seeing that are having physical spaces are more of that experiential, and not that you can just go online and purchase the thing you need. Because, I mean, that became obviously in the pandemic, that became more and more popular, just sure. online shopping. And I don't see that going away. So it's finding different ways to use those spaces, you know?
8: Yeah, it'll be interesting when that comes as well. So how are the people in the manufacturing warehouse world feeling? I mean, and once again, those are the kind of people we're trying to attract into the state if they're not already here as well. So, I mean, are there areas of concern? They can't all be TurboCam. They can't just build this because it's not just a large facility, but it's a multi-year construction for some of these buildings as well.
9: Well, right. And for manufacturers, it's not just, you know, oh, here's the space, let's move in.
8: Yeah.
9: Manufacturers each have very different needs, mm-hmm. whether it's, you know, the loading dock area
8: yeah.
9: or it's HVAC or not having HVAC. It's, you know, is the layout going to facilitate the types of machinery
10: or the flow of
9: right. Yeah. So there's a lot of different, when manufacturers are looking at space, they have a lot more considerations than, well, our desks fit in here, you know, does it have enough
8: yes.
9: ports for the computers? You know, so they're not just plug and play.
8: Right.
10: And one of the things you're seeing more of too, is that construction companies aren't just building these large facilities hoping somebody will move in now.
8: Right.
10: It really is a matter of needing to wait until somebody comes to you and says, we need this. There's not a lot of that spec work happening anymore.
8: Oh, interesting.
10: Yeah.
9: And you really need to be on a growth track right now to want to make that investment in
8: right.
9: a new facility because the construction costs are through the roof.
8: Yeah.
9: And so that's part of the reason why we are seeing that slowdown industrial. Our warehousing space is doing well. We are storing things like crazy. But, you know, that's still a strong market, that part of the market. But that the industrial side is you are seeing a lot of companies, you know, putting off major expenditures to see where things are going to settle, where the war in Iran's going to go, and whether or not the export market's going to become a little bit easier to operate in, or if it's going to be more difficult.
8: Yeah.
9: You know, because a lot of our manufacturers too, yes, they do a lot of business here in the United States, but especially here in New Hampshire, our export markets are very important to our companies. And especially those that may be looking to move in from out of state, you know, they're going to tend to be larger companies that are doing a global business. And so when they come here, they want to make sure that they're going to be able to get their product out, that that now is the time for them to make that major expenditure at a time, or can they hold off to see what prices are going to come down and be more effective? Can they, you know, grit their way through it?
11: Is there a particular area that you notice that, especially when we talk about warehousing and manufacturing, is more popular than in other areas than of New Hampshire? Are we still southern tiered in most of that, or anyone, is anyone looking up north? Are you getting any kind of sense of that kind of regional impact?
9: Southern tier continues to be a big draw for things. You're still seeing some activity up north, but I mean, southern New Hampshire is still where most people are flocking to. It's where the workforce, the majority of the workforce is. And Pettingill Road around the airport continues to be a big hotspot. I mean, that's where we saw a lot of industrial and warehousing activity because it's so close to the airport.
11: And they did and a really good job with that, too. I mean, it's well designed. I love the buildings. I love that it doesn't feel over congested, even though I know there's thousands of people down there now.
9: Oh, yeah. Mm-hmm. And it's just been this hotbed of activity. And so you are seeing it's become a huge economic hub. Hmm. And so that's where you did see a lot of large construction happening. And you did see a lot of warehousing and industrial space going in.
11: Interesting stuff. Once again, guys, check that out at Business NH Magazine. When we look at the real estate market, especially when we look at the New Hampshire's evolving office and industry real estate markets, find out more about that as well. Any final thoughts before I let you go? What's coming up?
10: So we've mentioned this, I think, in the past episodes, but we have our top women-led businesses survey open on our website. We have about a month left until the deadline for that. So if you're a woman-owned business and you have a minimum of $1 million in revenue, mm-hmm. you can apply for that, and they will be featured in our October issue.
11: I love that edition.
10: Yeah.
11: It's nice to I love all your editions where you have these top whatever. Mm-hmm. out there, because it really is fascinating, because as much as I think I know about New Hampshire or New Hampshire's business world, you guys always have profiles in there. I was like, oh, I didn't know about them. How's that possible?
10: It's amazing for, you know, being a small state, the number and variety of businesses that we have.
11: And when you read the pedigree of some of these people too, not only having started businesses, but where they came from it's just like, oh, wow, that's amazing. You guys came to join us. Thanks.
10: Yeah.
11: Appreciate that. Anything from you, Matt? You're over there just nodding your head.
9: Well, our July issue...
11: Give us the traffic report.
9: Our July issue just came out, so that's our annual business resource directory, so all kinds of great statistics and listings, all those things you need to do business in New Hampshire at your fingertips, and it includes our startup guide. So if you are considering starting up a business, this is a great guide to get hold of. We have expert articles in there about different aspects that you need to consider, as well as our startup stars. So we have some profiles in there of companies that have launched in the last within the last five years and are doing well. And this year with a lot of pet heavy.
10: The pets very pet heavy, are getting
9: a lot of services, I gotta say.
11: Five years ago I was telling people the pet industry is where you want to go if you're trying to figure out what your next endeavor is.
9: And apparently they're there because we have like three or four of them are pet related.
11: Yep. I can't cut the hair of a poodle, so I'm out of guys, thanks for joining us. We'll see you guys next week. And what we'll do is take a break. Tom Bruckner up next, right here on 1370 WFE.

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8: 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That means you can take us wherever you go. The Listen Live button is there. Also, you can see any contests we're holding and any announcements we have, and, of course, the archives of the shows we air during the week as well. Right now, we're going to be talking about insurance. We're going to be talking to the New Hampshire Department of Insurance, and we're going to be talking to the commissioner, B.J. Betancourt. He's going to get us up to date, things we should be considering when we think about legislation, but also the kids are getting ready to go to college. What should you be aware of and what you should be doing for insurance? Commissioner Betancourt, how are you, sir?
9: I am well, my friend. Good morning.
8: Good morning to you. Hey, the first question right out of the gate, not only as a commissioner, but someone who also served in the New Hampshire House. Now that we're kind of in mid-July, of course, the state legislature has finally completed the votes and passed those bills off to the governor to sign in. State and agencies like the New Hampshire Insurance Department work closely with the state house. What does that process look like?
9: Well, we do work very closely with our policymakers, and the department is and should be proud of the relationship that we've cultivated with the legislature over the years, and that work goes well beyond my tenure as commissioner. I,

0: could take very, very little credit for that. But we work very closely with the legislature, both in terms of when they have ideas or when they have proposals that are going to impact the insurance landscape in New Hampshire, and they come to us as a resource of information, or they want our feedback or our assistance with drafting bills, or when our team, and the process is actually going on right now internally within the department, when our team is going through the current statutes here in New Hampshire and determining where we need to perhaps make some adjustments or where we need to modernize how we do business or what no longer is relevant, may have been relevant at one time, but no longer relevant, and maybe some things should come off the books, or if there is a proposal or an idea for a new program or a new proposal of some kind that we need to bring forward, we have that conversation internally. We determine what we're going to move forward with, and then we reach out to some of our legislative partners to bring those ideas forward on our behalf. So it's really a year-long process.
1: Mm-hmm.
0: We're very thorough about it. We're very thoughtful about it, but it's constantly ongoing.
1: Don't forget, guys, we're talking New Hampshire Insurance Department Commissioner D.J. Betancourt. You can find out more. Just go over the website, great website, insurance.nh.gov. And, you know, with that in mind, what bills did you work on with the legislator and the governor on this term that was a priority for your department?
0: It was an incredibly busy legislative session. And, Jeff, as you mentioned, I'm saying this as someone who was a legislator, and I can't remember a legislative session that was quite as busy as this one was for us. I mean, we found ourselves chatting with the legislature about nearly every line of insurance at some point. That being said, it was a very productive, very constructive session. You know, three big ones for us, and I'll freely admit the first one is not glamorous, but I'd like to think that it reflects responsible governance. You know, I always tell our team, before we're going to bring any new proposal forward, before we're going to discuss any new potential programs or anything ambitious, what I think we first need to do is to go through the laws that we currently have on the books and make sure that they're still working for the department, make sure they're still working on behalf of the consumer. And so I say, go through everything, let's modernize, let's streamline, let's make sure that, as I said, the provisions that are on the books still make sense for today. And then let's try to also adjust for some of the real-life things that we're seeing.
1: Mm.
0: Again, not glamorous, but I was very proud of the fact that we eliminated a couple dozen reporting requirements for the industry. We were requiring the industry to put these annual reports forward. And I was saying to the team, look, if our fingerprints or our eyeballs don't touch these reports within a three-month period, I'm not sure that we need it on an annual basis. So we should go through and eliminate some of these reports, because it just causes back-end costs for these companies, and the companies just pass that cost, of course, right along to the consumer. So it's a compliance cost that ultimately impacts the consumer when it comes to premium. So let's get rid of all of these foolish reporting requirements, but still retain the ability to ask for that information if we need it. So we went through that. There was another instance where, Jeff, you may remember this, we were charging our agents and brokers a fee to simply change their name on their license when they would do things like get married. Now, you've got to renew your insurance license every 2 years anyway. I said, why are we nickel and diming our agents and brokers for something so simple when we're just going to be able to get them to address it and update it in a year's time anyway? So going through, making adjustments like that, again, not exactly anything that's going to catch front page treatment, but something that I think is very, very important. The other one is, we finally, after a couple of years, were able to bring to fruition our new home mitigation and resiliency grant program. So again, as you may recall, Jeff, the program would have a grant fund that consumers could apply into. The idea would be that they could take a up to a $9,500 grant, use that to improve some aspect of their home or their property. The eligible projects, however, would all be targeted towards something that would benefit the consumer in the underwriting process for their homeowner's insurance.
1: Right.
0: And so they could take on a project, again, a roof repair, a foundation repair, maybe some windows need some attention. And what that work is going to do is when the individual's it's time for renewal on their homeowner's insurance policy, because they've made some of those improvements, the premiums are going to be lower, or they're at least going to be offered a renewal terms instead of being pushed into more expensive types of insurance companies, because you know there's an aspect of their property or their home that the company's uncomfortable with. So we were able to get that across the finish line. We're very proud of that, working on the funding to really bring that opportunity online. But those are the big ones for us. Like I said, not glamorous, but you know, we're trying to set a good, solid foundation here in the state for consumers as it pertains to their insurance coverages.
1: Wow, Commissioner, common sense and government, brilliant. And you're right, there are glamorous, but they are really helpful. You know, you and I know the industry pretty well, and I think, you know, a lot of people looked at those pieces of legislation and said that's really helpful for them as well. Hey, sorry for the college students. You and I have to get in this conversation with them, but back to school and college orientation will be here before you know it. There's some important insurance considerations for students and their families should consider before drop-off. Health insurance is a very important aspect of this. What are some of the key points you like to start with when you talk to those incoming freshmen and also all the other ones, too?
0: Well, first and foremost, I want to disclaim that I'm really not trying to rush summer along. I appreciate that we only get so many good summer months, and I'm not trying to talk about back to school too soon. But, Jeff, appreciate the opportunity to talk about this. So, again, for most kids, when it comes to health insurance, they're going to be on their parents' plan until they're 26 years old. If they're not, then they should consider going out to the individual market, so healthcare.gov. They can pick a plan there should they need one. For college students, they can also see if their college or university offers a health plan for them.
1: Mm-hmm.
0: In the event that a student needs health insurance coverage, those are the two predominant ways they can get it, again, if they're not on their parents' plan. The other one that I know a lot of students are very, very familiar with, auto insurance. So those teen drivers, they can appreciate the fact that they're some of the more expensive drivers to insure because they have less experience behind the wheel. But they can pursue and should pursue opportunities to make that coverage more affordable through good student discounts, driver education courses, safe driving programs. All of those things can often help to reduce the cost for them. But for students leaving for college, they should let their insurer know if they're going to be attending school more than 100 miles from home or if they're not even going to have a vehicle on campus, because all of those factors are going to play into how much that is going to cost. Many companies offer discounts in those situations where, again, you're either going to be leaving that car at home and not bringing it to campus, or if you are, how far away from home is campus?
1: Yeah.
0: That all will factor in. So those are some things that we ask that people think about. Renter's insurance, that's another big one. Sorry, had a mind blank there. Renter's insurance, one of the biggest misconceptions is that a college or apartment's landlord insurance is going to cover a student's belongings.
1: Yes.
0: It does not.
1: No.
0: So renter's insurance is something that students are going to want to think about very, very carefully. The good news is that most of the time it's inexpensive, but it's going to protect their laptops, it's going to protect phones, bicycles, clothing, those types of personal property in the event that, you know, God forbid there's theft or damage or something happens. It's something that we say to students, especially if they're going to live off campus, renter's insurance is something they're going to want to think very, very carefully about.
1: Yeah, and that's an easy conversation to have with your insurance advisor as well, and I think that that's an important detail to remember. Don't forget, all the things we talked about, you can check it out at insurance.nh.gov. We'll post those links up online as well. Don't forget to reach out to the Department of Consumer Service Division. It's award-winning, one of the best, not only in the state but in the country, so they're going to really help you through any of those questions, even beyond the topics we had today. Commissioner, before I let you go, Red Sox, did you give up on them, or are you just still hanging in with them?
0: I didn't give up on them.
1: Okay.
0: I had low expectations coming in, so the fact that they failed to meet those low expectations wasn't difficult, but look, hard not to get a little bit excited about the hot streak they're on as they went into the All-Star break, so we'll see what comes of it as we come out of the All-Star break, and if they keep it going, then maybe there's a shot they have not ruined our summer after all.
1: And that really shows the division's a little bit weak as well. Once again, we've been talking to the New Hampshire Insurance Department Commissioner, D.G. Betancourt. Any final thoughts before I let you go, though?
0: Always a pleasure to talk with you, my friend. Thank you for the opportunity.
1: Always a pleasure, too. Don't climb out Washington. Canadian smoke will get to you, all right?
0: So,
1: hey, let's go take a break.

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2: Exciting about this new medication is it's the first oral PCSK9 inhibitor, which means it's going to be more accessible, cost-effective, less intimidating than its injectable cousins.
3: Mounting pressure on elected leaders to enact tougher regulations for AI data centers, sparking protests nationwide. ABC's Alex Brochet.
4: This week, New York became the first state to halt construction of new large data centers, the governor imposing a one-year moratorium. In Granbury, Texas, just outside of Fort Worth, residents have filed petitions to recall their mayor and several city council members after the city annexed property for a new data center site. The debate now making its way to Washington. President Trump blasted the move by New York's governor, Trump touting one of the biggest driving forces in the future for jobs are data centers. Both the taxes and jobs amount to liquid gold.
3: A record that stood for decades is shattered and a new king of the mile is crowned. 28-year-old British runner Josh Kerr ran a 3-minute 42-second mile at a Diamond League meet in London Saturday. This beats the record of 3 minutes and 43 seconds set in Rome back in 1999. Dave Packer, ABC News.
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9: Now, it's Red Eye Radio. Gary McNamara and Eric Hurley talk about everything from politics to social issues and news of the day. Whether you're up late or you're just starting your day, welcome to the show from the Relief Factor Studios. 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
10: All across America, we are Red Eye Radio. He is Eric Carly and I'm Gary McNamara. You know, you plan a show and 30 seconds before the show starts, it all gets blown to heck.
11: Yeah, you know.
10: And that's because Alan,
11: yeah,
10: right before I go on the air, hands me a bunch of stuff, and Alan handed me this story.
11: Yeah.
10: I didn't even see it.
11: Yeah. He does this on purpose, by the way.
10: Yes.
11: It's his nature.
10: Liberal Journal, The Atlantic, claims the era of the Democrat manly man is back.
11: Back?
10: Here, this is...
11: It existed at one point?
10: Now, this is from the piece.
11: Okay.
10: Now, I have to go and find the entire piece. I mean, like I said, I just saw this 30 seconds ago.
11: Yeah.
10: Just read it very quickly, was laughing so hard reading it to you.
11: Yeah.
10: I said, okay.
11: Yeah.
10: Don't worry, we'll get to everything, but here it is.
11: All right.
10: Brian Poindexter had just finished wolfing down a Reuben sandwich in a deli outside Cleveland.
11: Wolfing, huh?
10: Yes.
11: All right.
10: When he delivered the message that coming from a Democrat House candidate in the year 2026 sounded almost provocative. There's

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0: We are Red Eye Radio. He's Eric Carlin. I'm Gary McNamara. I would hate to be a liberal, Eric, because, I mean, just going through what we just went through then. And by the way, none of those are our thoughts. We're analyzing what Democrats think.
1: No, this is their playbook that we're going from.
0: It's too much work.
1: No, that's the thing. When the rule book changes every day, what do you do? Yeah. How do you do that? Because now, again, masculinity was toxic not too long ago. Now we need more masculinity in their party. That's what they're saying.
0: Not only masculinity.
1: Uh-huh.
0: We need manly masculinity.
1: Wow.
0: That's double.
1: Well, no, that's true. That's the way they phrased it.
0: That's double secret toxic masculinity probation.
1: You women who are masculine, sorry. We don't need you in the party.
0: I guess.
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3: ABC's Chuck Sievertson. Andrew and Tristan Tate arrested in Miami after British prosecutors sought their extradition. The brothers, who have millions of followers online, face new allegations of rape and human trafficking involving multiple women in the United Kingdom. They previously faced separate trafficking charges in Romania, but that case stalled. The Tates deny all wrongdoing. Dave Packer, ABC News.
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5: 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We've got one more truly watch party for the biggest game. 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
10: Now, it's Red Eye Radio. Gary McNamara and Eric Harley talk about everything from politics to social issues and news of the day. 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
11: All across America, we are Red Eye Radio. He is Eric Harley and I'm Gary McNamara. Hello. Hi. So, that wasn't too manly men there. Comments where we said that we should say hello and welcome to the show. We're manly men.
12: Hey, listen, we don't care if you like the show or not. We're busy doing things, building stuff. I got a hammer.
11: I got a
12: you know, if I had a hammer,
11: when would you hammer?
12: I would hammer in the morning.
11: Really?
12: I would hammer in the evening. I'd hammer all over this land.
11: Oh, okay. That's sort of inclusive.
12: Yeah. But you need to, you definitely need to stop when it's hammer time. That's what I was told.
11: Well, yesterday, wasn't it amazing how all of a sudden for the last month, you saw it because Trump had brought it up before. Mm-hmm. And it was like, all you heard was daylight savings. And man, it came to a big halting stop yesterday, didn't it?
12: Shocked.
11: It was like, boom. It's like, what?
12: Like,
11: and as I said, I don't care. It doesn't affect my life, but we have talked about the fact that, did you see places in North Dakota? Hmm. It'll be well after 9 o'clock, like 9:20, 9:30 before sunrise.
12: Before sunrise.
11: Did I save that?

Beer Runner Radio. He is Eric Carlin. I'm Gary McNamara. You know, I mentioned that the one representative of the Democrat Socialist of America

0: Howie Carr.
1: You know, the Democrat presidents, each one is worse than the last. Clinton, Obama, Biden. Then they wanted Kamala Harris. I mean, you shudder to think what's ahead. And as soon as they get somebody in, they would have just, repealed it. And then they probably would have said, well, we've got to make up for lost time. And they would have started flying in express flights from Port-au-Prince and the Congo and Afghanistan, you know, bring in more terrorists.
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6: Now, it's Red Eye Radio. Gary McNamara and Eric Harley talk about everything from politics to social issues and news of the day. Whether you're up late or you're just starting your day, welcome to the show. 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
7: All across America, we are Red Eye Radio. He is Eric Harley and I'm Gary McNamara. I just want to play the audio cut one more time that we had played last hour. And this is the Democratic Socialist of America, Michaela Brangin, okay, talking about the great utopia where there's no problems and everybody is happy because
8: it's a utopia.
7: The government owns all businesses, they're all non-for-profit.
8: It's a utopia.
7: Here we go.
8: Here we go.
9: And you don't have to have a job just to pay the bills because you don't have a lot of bills, right? Bills are no longer a thing because there's not for-profit businesses that are constantly trying to exploit you and trying to, you know, put you into debt.
8: Yes.
9: And then you might just have like a normal day, right? Like you could actually have the freedom to move around. And so part of what we're trying to do is dispel the idea that socialism is just about like bureaucracy, meetings, order, or anything like that. It actually is about freedom. It's about people being able to be themselves. It's about people being able to actually flourish under a system where they're not constantly being exploited and where they're not constantly worried about these basic things it takes to live. If you don't have to worry about the basic things it takes to live, then you can thrive, right? And then you can actually lead your life instead of just survive.
7: You, how many contradictions are in there?
10: Oh my gosh.
7: When you hear the contradiction, you can be free, but you can't have a for-profit business.
10: You're not going to be constantly exploited?
7: And that's the other thing, too. See, that's how they view it. I'm not exploited by any business.
10: No.
7: I choose to do business. It's a voluntary action.
10: Right.
7: Everything that I do in life is voluntary in the United States.
10: The closest they came to exploiting me is when they wanted to name a former co-host Davidson.
7: Like, Harley Davidson.
10: I'm not the Harley. I'm not that kind of Harley guy.
7: And that was not me.
10: Yeah.
7: No, it wasn't.
10: And Harley McNamara is a horrible motorcycle name for a company. Yeah.
7: Oh, yes, it would be. Yes. Yeah. Well. It's hilarious when you won't be exploited by these for-profit businesses here. You know, but when she talks about freedom, but you can't have a business, you can't make a profit. That means you're capped individually, but where she's completely clueless, and so many liberals and Democrats are, they have no idea, even people that call themselves conservatives.
10: Yeah.
7: They're not conservative, and they don't know how an economy works.
10: Right.
7: You know, you look at even when Trump put all the tariffs on and then was blindsided that he nearly just destroyed the economy with the bond market and had to back off immediately. What was that? Within a couple of days.
10: Oh, yeah.

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4: Now, it's Red Eye Radio. Gary McNamara and Eric Harley talk about everything from politics to social issues and news of the day. Whether you're up late or you're just starting your day, welcome to the show from the Relief Factor Studios. 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
5: All across America, we are Red Eye Radio. He is Eric Harley and I'm Gary McNamara. You know, you plan a show and 30 seconds before the show starts, it all gets blown to heck.
6: Yeah, you know.
5: And that's because Alan,
6: yeah,
5: right before I go on the air, hands me a bunch of stuff. And Alan handed me this story.
6: Yeah.
5: I didn't even see it.
7: Yeah, he does this on purpose, by the way.
5: Yes.
7: It's his nature.
5: Liberal Journal, The Atlantic, claims the era of the Democrat manly man is back.
7: Back?
5: Here, this
7: existed at one point?
5: Now, this is from the piece.
7: Okay.
5: Now, I have to go and find the entire piece. I mean, like I said, I just saw this 30 seconds ago.
6: Yeah.
5: Just read it very quickly. Was laughing so hard reading it to you.
6: Yeah.
5: I said, okay.
6: Yeah.
5: We'll get to everything, but here it is.
6: All right.
5: Brian Poindexter had just finished wolfing down a Reuben sandwich in a deli outside Cleveland.
7: Wolfing, huh?
5: Yes.
7: All right.
5: When he delivered the message that coming from a Democrat House candidate in the year 2026 sounded almost provocative. There's nothing wrong with being masculine. Poindexter told me, it's okay, he said, to be a manly man.
7: Yeah, I mean, if you are one, yeah.
5: Well, you have to define it. Yeah. Now, here's the point. If they can't define what a woman is, they can't define what a man is, how do you define the manly in the man if you can't define what a man is?
7: Well, not all, because in terms of persons who are manly, they're not all men.
5: Yes, exactly.
7: Right.
5: That's a great point. Are all manly men actually men?
7: Now, because now here's where they get themselves in trouble.
5: That's transphobic.
7: No, I'm taking from their own playbook.
5: Well, of course.
7: Because if a biological female is manly, is it wrong to call her manly? If you know, it's a very handsome woman over there. You know, it's how do you approach that? I want to see them at their own convention when they're talking, right? When they're sitting around talking. Well, yeah, well, we need manly men. Well, hold on a second. Masculinity is toxic.
5: Exactly.
7: That's what I was told.
5: Right.
7: In fact, I think there's a lawsuit against it, against masculinity, because it's you know, because of the toxicity, it's creating problems. And there was a big rig at Super Rigs this year, and the name of the big rig was Masculine Toxicity. or Toxic Masculinity, actually. Yeah. It's actually the reverse. Sounds cool, too. But here's the problem. Their own rule book. This is what we've been saying forever. Their rule book changes by the second. You can't be manly.
8: He's a stay-at-home dad.
7: You know, the kind that doesn't shave ever, you know, and he wears his pajama bottom.

0: We are Red Eye Radio. He's Eric Cronin. I'm Gary McNamara. I would hate to be a liberal, Eric, because, I mean, just going through what we just went through then. And by the way, none of those are our thoughts.
1: No.
0: We're analyzing what Democrats think.
1: No, this is their playbook that we're going from.
0: It's too much work.
1: No, that's the thing. When the rule book changes every day, what do you do? Yeah. How do you do that? Because now, again, masculinity was toxic not too long ago. Now we need more masculinity in their party. That's what they're saying.
0: Not only masculinity.
1: Uh-huh.
0: We need manly masculinity.
1: Wow.
0: That's double.
1: Well, no, that's true. That's the way they phrased it.
0: That's double secret
1: you
0: toxic masculinity probation.
1: You women who are masculine, sorry. We don't need you in the party. I guess.
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5: In New Hampshire's North Country, heading north sometimes feels like heading south, at least when it comes to a couple of non-game birds near the edge of their range. I'm talking about the gray jay and the spruce grouse. While neither is common, both can be found in Coos County. The gray jay looks like a blend of a tufted titmouse and a chickadee. Its defining trait is its fearlessness, often hanging around campsites and helping themselves to whatever food they can find. With patience, they may even take food from your hand. The spruce grouse is just as bold, earning the nickname Fool Hen. They can be so curious and unafraid that people have approached within a few feet before they flush. Look for them in evergreen stands, their primary food source. Compared with the ruff grouse, spruce grouse are darker and grayer. So when you're fishing or moose watching up north, keep an eye out for these little characters of the North Woods.
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6: 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What if I stop? A 2026 British Medical Journal study says you'll gain every pound back, but four times faster. So what now? There is an answer. Alex Goen patented hypnosis. The Journal of the American Medical Association says adding behavior therapy to GLP-1s produces nearly three times the results than GLP-1s alone. Three times the results. Hypnosis is behavior therapy concentrated. 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
1: Well, it is great to be back with all of you today. 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It is just after 10 a.m. Eastern Time. It's 10:06 to be precise. It is Saturday, July 18th, 2026. And from coast to coast, border to border, and around the world on TuneIn, well, we have a real mix of everything and anything in the world of travel on tap over these next 120 minutes. First up today on the fastest 2 hours in travel, well, we have some new stations to welcome.
2: We do indeed. 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This is, we are blessed.
1: Yes, we are.
2: 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Wow. 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They are airing us live as I speak. They're in Hamilton, Ohio, which is the Cincinnati DMA or media market number 38. 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
1: Yes,
2: so welcome.
1: We do have a 6-day footprint out there for sure. 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Now, they're in Roanoke, Virginia. That's Media Market 70. At Roanoke's first choice for news, talk, and sports, they are also airing us live. Actually, Mary, in a few months, we're going to be rolling through Roanoke on our way down to Pigeon Forge for a big Let's Go America tour and live remote that's coming.
2: We may have to make a pit stop.
1: We may have to do that, meet everybody that's down there. So, you know, welcome to both new stations, 630 weekly affiliates. We love it. We love it. Yes. Right on cue, Bobby, as always. Thank you so much. Rudy, so we'll switch gears and we'll say, listen, it's been a smoky and kind of a weird sky week a good part of the time here in New York and most of the country. How's your Canadian wildfire smoke up there in Minnesota today?
3: Well, I think we got it first because, you know, Minnesota has been on fire as well up on the Canadian border and around the lake. So we got it first, and then the winds pushed it your way. But it's still here. Supposed to be here this morning, and then again after midnight tonight. It's a little more sporadic now, but it was really bad for several days, and I think you're experiencing that now.
1: Well, you know,
2: we are. We got a little bit of a break yesterday, but it's back today with the winds.
1: You know, 2 weeks ago when we were broadcasting live from the Intrepid for the America 250 and Sailforth 250, which, by the way, thank you to everybody for all the comments you've sent in to us. We really appreciate that. We had such a great time doing that. It was such a special day. But right next to us was Fox weather guy, Adam Klotz. And today I saw him. He was talking about on TV that Washington, D.C., Detroit, and Cleveland, they're having really big issues. They're the big targets today. They're having problems. So, Bobby, all right, we're going to go in a different direction. The scenes that we're seeing also on TV, you know, about all the flooding again in Texas, so unfortunate. Folks thought last year was a once-in-a-lifetime happening, but here we are again. What can you share for, I know you're north. I mean, this is down in the southwest part of the state, but they're in Dallas at the Network Center. What can you share what's going on?
4: Yeah, Dallas has been relatively untouched, DFW. I mean, obviously, we've had some of the storms linger up here, but yeah, central, closer to South Texas, like some of that stuff has been really bad. They had a tornado in downtown San Antonio the other day, which is super rare for them. And then they also have had just this devastating flooding for, you know, 2 years in a row now. It's just been brutal.
1: Uvalde, 28
2: yeah,
1: inches of rain.
2: I was really sorry to see that's going on again years in a row.
1: Now, that camp Mystic did not reopen this year, so
2: no,
1: that's unfortunate.
2: Yeah. All right, well, before we move to the Travel News Roundtable, we do have new travel polls up there on the show website, right there on the homepage, rmworldtravel.com. First question, how do you pay for travel? You have several options. Second question, what do you book first when planning travel?
1: Yes, so go vote.
2: And again,
1: we'll go over those next week, rmworldtravel.com. A programming note, by the way, that coming up in our next segment, we're going to somewhat break format today. There is an important happening going on in Washington, D.C., and we need your help in contacting your congressional reps or senators. We're going to give you the phone number to call the Capitol switchboard, so be ready for that. That

0: coming up in our B block. And listen, if everyone in this audience steps up and joins us to get this act passed, it's so important. The impact will be that we're going to have collectively is going to be incredible, and it's something that will benefit all of us for decades to come. So that's your tease. Be here. That's coming up in just a few minutes when we come back after this first break in the B block. So now for the Travel News Roundtable. I mean, Mary, do you want to start us off? I mean,
1: sure. So there is a big air show happening this week. It's been going on since 1948. It's the Farnborough International Air Show in England. It starts on Monday, the 20th, and it goes through the 24th. So since 1948, this show has debuted civilian and military aircraft to possible global customers. It's a big show. Both the Concorde debuted there. The Airbus A380 debuted there, along with many other military aircraft, including the Lockheed Martin F-35 Lightning II. Why am I bringing this up? Well, if electric passenger air taxis interest you, the British company Vertical Aerospace will be one step closer towards certification and commercial service this week. They are planning public demonstration flights of the electric vertical takeoff vehicles at this air show. The Velo, it's called, is designed to carry one pilot and 4 to 6 passengers with zero operating emissions. It will be quiet. It will be able to go 150 miles. Okay. It's basically an air taxi. Listen, so my question is, would you it's expected. Listen, it's happening. It's coming to an airport near you in 2029. Yeah.
0: Listen, you know, I love helicopters.
1: I know. Can't get you up and that's what it looks like because it takes off vertically.
0: Are you going?
1: I don't know.
0: Yeah.
1: Are you? You
0: oh,
1: are.
0: I would absolutely.
1: Rudy, would you? Have
2: I
1: you
2: would.
1: Seen it?
2: Yeah. No, yeah, I have seen it. I mean, I've seen pictures of it. I haven't seen
1: but it. But it has wings. So I feel like if something happened, I don't know, for some reason, I actually think
0: you're
1: I would.
0: You're going to glide down?
1: Yeah, I think I would. I saw the design. Okay. I think I would go up in this.
0: You know what? We haven't.
1: Listen, I've been up in helicopters. I'm just white knuckled when I go up.
0: Everything we say on the show is archived forever. So we have this now. So when it's time to go on the Evol.
1: All right. Yeah. Right? Well, okay.
0: Bobby, are you going on an Evol with Mary?
3: I'll give you one guess what my answer is.
0: Yeah, exactly.
1: Come on, Bobby.
3: No.
1: Okay. So American Airlines and Japan Airlines, they've got pre-orders in, and it's happening.
0: All right, let me just say, so on that note, by the way, good news, the United States retains its standing in the as the world's largest air passenger market. Our nation had nearly 891 million passengers last year. It was an increase of 1.6% year over year. By the way, that's from the International Air Transport Association. And Texas, well, they have too much water right now, we just talked about, right? But low water levels in Europe are canceling, and they're creating havoc for river cruises over there. You got major adjustments, cancellations going on, particularly on the Rhine and Danube. So be aware of that. Rudy, we got over a minute. What do you got?
2: Well, you know, the travel social world was all abuzz this week when it seemed that United Airlines had announced in their new planes they're going to have a special coach row with just 2 seats and no middle seat, right?
0: Kind of like first class in Europe.
2: That's interesting. Yeah. And then I looked at it, and it was one row on the new planes, which is 4 seats, 2 on each side of the aisle. Well, it turns out it's false. United executive told me, I called and asked about it, and he said it was a misinterpretation of an internal memo. So it must have been something we were floating that wasn't for sure, but it's not.
0: That's interesting.
2: Happening.
0: I saw some photos of that, too. So fake news out there.
1: Imagine I saw it yesterday, too.
0: Well, listen, today, by the way, Rudy, it's a preferred travel panel day on the show, and all things aviation will be our focus. So we'll get into our panel of that next hour, I guess. We'll do that for our F, G, and H blocks, as I like to say. All right, when we return, the Chief Travel Leader conversation will have us sharing a very important matter. We're going to need your help in this, folks. Listen up for that. RJ's here. He's coming up on the open road. We've got the destination spotlight ahead. Plus, Disney and the Museum Gallery will be in our J block. That's towards the end of hour two. We're back in 180 seconds.
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10: 13 weeks from today, Robert and I will be on Malta in the southern Mediterranean, and we're going to have a number of show fans there with us as we get ready for a 12-day cruise together. There are just two cabin suites left for you to also join us on this spectacular trip. It's happening because of our partnership with Regent Seven Seas. So if you're looking to put an exclamation point on your 2026 travels with a trip you're going to remember forever, call Megan Garfield at Regent today and book this special 12-day cruise this October aboard Seven Seas Grandeur from Malta to Athens. They're going to also take us to Sicily, Lower Italy, Croatia, Montenegro, Turkey, and other ports in Greece as well.
9: You know, so many of the places we're going, they're bucket list, folks. 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
11: It's such a pleasure to be here. Thank you for having me.
9: 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So we've discussed the AM Radio for Every Vehicle Act a few times on the show previously. Today we invited you to be here with us. It was a big week in Washington, D.C. with broadcasters and others pressing Congress to act on this important legislation. I'll also add, we're delighted to see now that President Trump has gotten behind it as well, because with his support, that should hopefully get it across the finish line as well. So give everyone tuned in across the USA an update on where things stand and why passing the AM Radio for Every Vehicle Act is so important to our nation.
11: Well, it's been a great week, as you said, here in Washington on this issue. This is a bill that ensures that every automobile maintains access to AM radio and makes that radio easily accessible on the dashboard. The bill has more than 300 co-sponsors in the House of Representatives, firmly bipartisan, and more than 60 co-sponsors in the U.S. Senate, so a filibuster-proof majority. It's already moved nearly unanimously out of both Commerce Committees in the House and the Senate, and so right now it's awaiting floor time and a vote to get it to the president's desk. So this week was so important, though, that you look at everything that's going on in Washington, all of the distractions, and the dwindling number of legislative days before the midterm election, and there's just a lengthy to-do list needed to ensure that this was not going to be a bill that fell through the cracks. So we had broadcasters from more than 30 states this week, as well as their community partners, fire chiefs, the AARP, the National Urban League, consumer groups, up on Capitol Hill, saying to all of those supporters, the members who have already said they are behind this bill, that this needs to stay top of mind and that we need to get it over the finish line. So we feel like we made some really important progress this week.
10: That's great, Curtis. So I want to go back to something you just said. You mentioned fire chiefs among the representatives. Let's talk a little bit about why AM radio in cars is so important for emergency readiness, national security. I'm thinking about a lot of people traveling all over America this summer, visiting national parks. They're on remote highway corridors. Cellular networks frequently fail or they're not available. Talk a little bit more about how broadcast radio and the emergency alert system with AM radio is evolving and how important it really is.
11: Yeah, well, there's two elements to this. The first is the element that you touched on, which is, you know, unfortunately, these weather disasters are becoming more and more frequent. And we need to ensure that when those other forms of communication fail, cell networks go down, that listeners have something that they can tune into that is durable, that stays on the air in those times of emergency. And AM radio is that. It has reach. The radio is also essential to those emergency alerts that you get, whether you're receiving that alert, frankly, through an AM station, an FM station, or a broadcast television station. The daisy chain that the transmission goes through that starts with FEMA actually funnels through 70 or so AM stations positioned across the country that are designed to stay on the air even in the worst disasters. But then there's the second point here, which is that what radio does, no one else in media is doing, which it is free and local. So you've got endless amounts of media choices. Your listeners know this. If you are looking to get your national news, if you are looking to be entertained, but when it comes to locally focused information, especially in those times of emergency, that's where radio and particularly AM radio really thrives with some significant reach. We feel this is a lifeline in times of disaster. It's why there's so much bipartisan interest in this bill. You know, in a time where we're so divided.
10: Yeah.
11: This bill doesn't skew Republican or Democrat. It skews local.
9: Well, it's common sense.
11: I think we're going to get it over the finish line.
9: Yeah, I agree. And by the way, because there's a little bit of misnomer I've seen out there. So it is the AM radio for every vehicle act, but the elements in the bill will also protect and ensure all listeners, whether it's AM or FM. I just want to make sure that everyone understands that because that's important. And that's why really we want everyone in this audience to contact their representatives in Congress and tell them you expect them to vote yes to get this enacted. But since we have you here with us today, Curtis, you know, I also want to follow up on something else that has your attention, I know. You recently testified before a House Judiciary Subcommittee regarding the Sports Broadcasting Act. This is another maddening situation we all deal with and really shouldn't have to, because when sports fans are traveling, staying in hotels or wherever they may be, you know, we face this confusing mess of games. You know, it's fragmented across multiple paid streaming services or apps. How's the NAB fighting to keep premier sports and events available free, you know, over the air?
11: Well, you highlighted the issue, which is that consumers are extremely frustrated that it feels like every month there's a new streaming service that you've got to sign up for just to follow your favorite team. And that's even a concern when you're traveling. And we dealt with that frustration. I'm a frequent traveler in my job, visiting broadcasters across the country. And then there's nothing more frustrating than, you know, feeling like you can't get access to a streaming service that you've already paid for. You've got to authenticate. Consumers are benefited when premier sporting events are available through broadcast, both for its simplicity and the fact that when you're at home, it's available free over the air. So we are reminding policymakers of the consumer value of keeping premier sports on broadcast. You know, the NFL, we know, is already flirting. They've put their Thursday night games on Amazon.
9: Right.
11: They've got some of the holiday games on Netflix, the Sunday tickets available through YouTube. Consumers are frustrated by that.
9: Well, listen.
11: And so we're highlighting that for policymakers. And as it relates to my testimony, you know, the hearing that the Judiciary Committee did was very focused, and you alluded to it, on this now 60-year-old law, the Sports Broadcasting Act, that was to enable the professional sports leagues to pool their teams' rights and to sell them for distribution on broadcast. And the public access bargain there was the leagues get the ability to pool rights, the public gets the ability to access those games through free over-the-air broadcast.
9: Curtis, it is
11: not
9: so...
11: not a law designed for streaming services.
9: No, it is so maddening. And again, there's kind of a running joke in our house about that because I can never find my Yankee games when I want to watch them. But listen, I want to... 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Again, 202-224-3121. 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
11: Sounds great.
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9: 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It is time for us right now to send you down to Dallas with Bobby as he takes you through this bottom-of-the-hour break. 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RJ's coming in 10 minutes as he takes you on the Lincoln Highway for the open road. Then we're off to New Hampshire for today's Destination Spotlight. 80% of the best weekend show in America is still to come.
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1: 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Well, living in America, some of us have come to rely on cash apps like Venmo and PayPal, or even the cash app called Cash App, as a quick and easy way to make or receive payments. But my next guest cautions that if you're traveling abroad, some of these apps may not work just when you need them the most. Eve Chan is a senior travel reporter at USA Today, and she recently wrote a story about that for USA Today. Eve, welcome to the show. I gather from your article that not all cash apps are the same when it comes to transferring funds internationally, correct?
2: You know, it really depends on app you're trying to use and where you're trying to use it.
1: I read your article. You know, you basically have to figure out which app you use and just remember that, because they all are very different. Let's start with the one called Cash App, which I don't know anything about. Tell me about Cash App.
2: Sure. Cash App is actually a very popular app that people use, but it can only be used in the U.S. and U.K. So if you're trying to make transactions abroad, you're not going to be able to use the app. This is something the State Department, without naming any particular apps, but has warned about, saying that, you know, consulate partners have seen Americans traveling and come into, you know, hiccups when they haven't been able to use the apps they're used to using every day, just like you mentioned. And so it's really important to check which app you're planning to use and have a backup plan. Cash App, like I said, is only available in the U.S. and the U.K., but they do have a card. It's a Visa debit card, which can be used in many different countries. And so there's a few exceptions, like Cuba and Sudan, but you can use a debit card like another debit card. There is a 3% international use fee unless you qualify for certain things, but that is one option. Folks who like to use that app, they have to use the physical card of it if they're traveling in most places abroad.
1: Yeah, you mentioned a couple of places the Cash App card can't be used. You also include Iran, North Korea, and Russia. So all the bad guys, right?
2: A lot of places that the State Department has warned travelers against visiting anyways. And so, in most cases, there are other concerns in addition to which apps you can use.
1: And you can use Cash App card at ATMs as well for a $2.50 fee, right, which is not a great deal necessarily. But if you need it, you need it, you know. All right. PayPal.
2: Yeah, I mean, with any card you use.
1: Yeah. You're going to pay something to somebody, right?
2: Just always check. That's a good tip.
1: Yeah. Now, I didn't know PayPal and Venmo were owned by the same company until I read your piece.
2: Yeah, they have a great partnership. So PayPal is used in over 200 countries, and Venmo users and PayPal users can send money between the different platforms. And so you can, if you use Venmo regularly or PayPal abroad, you can use those even when you're traveling. There are about 200 countries where it can be used. There are, again, some exceptions where it's not possible, but you can use them. Just be aware that there may be international fees, and those will be posted online, so you can check what the fees are before you use it. There's also currency conversion rates that will be posted online, so these are all things to consider before you use them for your transactions.
1: Yeah, and PayPal, you say in your article, While it can be used to send money in more than 110 countries, there is a 5% fee for international personal transactions capped at, well, $5, basically. That's actually higher than some fees. So it's something to keep in mind. You don't want to be doing it twice a day, you know, for 3 weeks. And also, so are you saying if I have a PayPal account, but I don't have a Venmo one, I can still use Venmo while I'm overseas?
2: You should be able to send to someone with Venmo from your PayPal account and vice versa. So that's kind of what it's saying. So, of course, PayPal to PayPal, Venmo to Venmo. But in cases which, you know, the app might be not accepted or used in the other country, you can use the app that you have to send or receive money through the other app.
1: Okay. Generally speaking, I use a credit card everywhere I go in Europe, and I hardly ever use cash anymore. Do you find that to be true as well?
2: You know, a lot of people don't use cash anymore, but I still advise travelers to carry some cash, whether it's the local currency or U.S. dollars that you can convert in, you know, an emergency. But yes, other than maybe a gratuities or things here and there, you may not use that much cash depending upon your destination. If you're going to a place like Japan, you might use a lot of cash, actually. But depending upon the destination, you may use very little cash. It doesn't hurt to have some just in case.
1: I couldn't agree more. I do use cash for, particularly for housekeeping tips, that sort of thing. And it doesn't hurt at all. But I'm hard-pressed to spend $100 in cash if I spend 2 weeks in a country like France. Eve Chen is a senior travel reporter at USA Today. Eve, thank you for filling us in. I didn't know all this, and I do now. Appreciate it.
2: Thank you so much.
1: We'll be right back.
0: 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We're back after these messages.
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6: This October 20th, Mary and I will be in Malta in the Southern Mediterranean, and we're going to have a number of show fans there with us as we get ready for a 12-day cruise together. There are just two cabin suites left at this point for you to book this spectacular trip. 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Book this special 12-day cruise. Again, it's this October. It's aboard Seven Seas Grandeur from Malta to Athens. We're also going to Sicily, Lower Italy, Croatia, Montenegro, Turkey, and a number of other ports in Greece as well. So many of the places that we're going, their bucket list. 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It includes a phone number for Megan as well. 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
1: All right, welcome back, everybody. I'm RJ Carey. 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Now, getting back to this segment, on a travel show, you know, we spend a lot of time thinking about how Americans get from point A to point B. We talk about this all the time, right? But before the interstates, before GPS, before budget airlines, crossing this country by road was a different proposition. I have to talk to Meriwether Lewis and Clark about that. And the story of how America first connected itself coast to coast by highway is, I think, one of the great chapters in American travel history. And it's a little bit more recent than you might think. My guest is one of the most foremost authorities on that story. Kay Shelton Kozak is a past president of the Lincoln Highway Association. Kay, welcome to The Open Road.
2: Thank you for having me.
1: Of course. So just to set the table, okay, what exactly is the Lincoln Highway and why should our listeners care about it?
2: So Lincoln Highway, it was the first improved road coast to coast, and it predates pretty much every other road that has a number because numbering system didn't start until the 20s. So the Lincoln Highway was envisioned by a man named Carl Fisher, and he was originally a bicycle salesman, and then he switched to automobiles, and eventually owned a business where they were making gas headlights.
1: And what year was this again? This would have been, you know, pre-World War One, right?
2: Pre-World War One, yes. Okay. So he was also one of the first owners of the Indianapolis Motor Speedway.
1: Oh, wow.
2: And Carl Fisher envisioned a road that went from the East Coast to the West Coast, specifically New York City to San Francisco. And in 1912, he had that idea. And by 1913, there were a group of his colleagues and his friends and other interested parties in the automobile industry, and they set out in 1913 to try and find a route from New York City to San Francisco. And they continuously worked to improve this road, either by connecting better segments of the road, smoothing out dangerous sharp turns, or raising private money to pave or brick or in many ways improve. Even gravel is an improvement over just a plain old muddy road.
1: Right. And I know there was an effort by the Army as well at the time to really go out and survey and improve the road. And if I'm not mistaken, and maybe you could tell us a little bit about this, there was a certain future president who was along for that ride.
2: Sure. In 1919, after the Great War, later to become the World War One, the Army wanted to make sure that the Army would be ready to move troops across the country, that the Army vehicles would be ready to travel long distance, and that the American roads would be sturdy enough to hold very heavy Army trucks. It's one thing to take a Model T down a muddy road.
1: Right.
2: Imagine a very heavy Army vehicle carrying equipment and soldiers.
1: Not going to make the cut.
2: Much more heavy.
1: Yeah, and I believe the member, of course, he was an officer at the time, that would have been the future general and later President Eisenhower, who was a surveyor.
2: Correct.
1: For that.
2: So on this convoy, one of the participants, that was Lieutenant Colonel Dwight Eisenhower. And later, Eisenhower helped establish the interstate system.
1: Okay, look, this has been a wonderful conversation. I think for a lot of our listeners, this is the road they've driven alongside or across without ever even really knowing the story behind it. So I'm glad we can change that today. Thank you so much for giving us a little bit of your time.
2: Sure.
1: Take care.
2: Thank you.
1: All right, folks. Well, there you have it. I learned something new this weekend because, you know, everybody hears about Route 66. That's sort of the pop culture highway destination here in the U.S. But, you know, if you actually want to drive from coast to coast, New York City to San Francisco, on a route that's been around for over 100 years, the Lincoln Highway is the way to do it. If you want to learn more, go to Lincoln Highway ASSOC, shortened association. That's Lincoln Highway ASSOC.org. Plenty more to learn there. But that is all for this week. Don't go anywhere. As up next, we're going to New Hampshire for this week's Destination Spotlight. I'm RJ Carey. This is RM World Travel. Drive on, America.
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14: You know, RJ was just sharing with us between the break there that he has still so much he wanted to get to on the Lincoln Highway. 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So that's a lot of fun. From cross-country travel to now the Granite State, we're headed up to America's ninth state that joined the Union back in 1788. week, but first, we're sponsored by Colette.
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15: Now for the 167th Destination Spotlight in this popular segment of the show, Michelle Cruz, the Director of Travel and Tourism for New Hampshire, joins the show.
14: Good morning, Michelle. Welcome to America's number one travel radio show.
16: Good morning. Thank you for having me on the show.
14: Well, love having you here today with us. Appreciate it. So, Michelle, listen, we're just coming off. We know the big America 250 celebrations on July 4th. Last segment, RJ was talking about the Lincoln Highway that takes folks coast to coast. But something that's also historical and well worth a visit to New Hampshire, we say, it's the unique Mount Washington Cog Railway and the nearly 8-mile Mount Washington Auto Road. I know you spent 11 years of your career at Mount Washington. So share with folks how special a destination this is to come experience in your state.
16: Oh, I got to tell you, Mount Washington stole my heart. It's the reason why I'm here in the state of New Hampshire. And it, you know, when you think about Mount Washington, this is a mountain that's just 6,288 feet above sea level. So on a global scale, it's not really that big. However, in the northeastern United States, it's the highest peak, and it gets some of the worst weather in the entire world, where people who are climbing Everest will do their climbing in the winter on Mount Washington with guides to do their practice or their training. I mean, it's just incredible. And it's, you know, we see this mountain in the summer season because it's only open to the public with the attractions, the Cog Railway and the Auto Road from, you know, your mid-May to mid-October, weather depending, to see the amount of people that come to just experience it is phenomenal. And, of course, there's your hiking. You're hiking that's year-round, and we always, you know, recommend if it's your first time, hire a guide.
15: Yeah.
16: You want to have fun, and you want to do it right.
14: We agree with that.
16: So we're always, you know, it's kind of one of the things that we work on is wildly responsible. You know, we want people to come here and have fun in the great outdoors of New Hampshire, but we also want people to, you know, experience it in a responsible way and come back and do it again.
15: Absolutely. I do want to shout out Storyland, which is located near the east side of the White Mountain National Forest. It goes back to the mid-50s. That's a great theme park for wholesome entertainment.
16: Yeah.
15: But Michelle, I want to go this direction with you. I also want to throw out New Hampshire is a state that has no statewide sales tax, but here's where I want to go. I know we're talking to you on Saturday, July 18th in the middle of the summer, but you know, in 2 months, fall will be here, and I know how gorgeous all the state parks and the mountains are in New Hampshire. It's a beautiful state to experience fall foliage. Do you think people should be thinking about making reservations for that now? And what do you enjoy
16: Absolutely.
15: About fall in New Hampshire?
16: Always make your plans as soon as you know that it's something you want to do. And I will say this, in the fall, while our summer is such a busy season because, you know, school's out, it's time for vacations, there's so much activity going on and things to do here. Fall, it's just as busy because the colors that are just so beautiful and the scenic highways and the, you know, the routes that you can go on or the outdoor recreation to just be able to capture the beauty of it all. But it's something where people book their reservations and they book fast. So I would say if it's something you're looking to do, book your reservations now, especially for any activities. It's a lot of the activities that we have up here, it's our White Mountains attractions. They're always by reservation. So we always want to look at, you know, what can we do to make everything streamlined before coming here?
14: Well, I agree with that.
16: Make sure
14: no question.
16: You have your reservation.
14: So, you know, when you think about Norway, Sweden, and Finland, each of those countries is distinctly different. If people haven't been there, they probably would have trouble explaining the difference. And I think sometimes Vermont and New Hampshire falls into that. Mary and I have, you know, found a strong Boston and Massachusetts connection in New Hampshire, especially around the state capital of Concord or a little further south in Manchester. But, you know, you head up to Plymouth or Lincoln or Bethlehem or Pittsburgh, very different state. What do you say helps distinguish the Granite State from our other 49?
16: Oh, I'm going to do the best I can right now. But this state, there's so much to do. But, you know, geographically, a small state, but there's so much variety. And I think when you're coming here, again, the White Mountains, having the highest peak in the Northeast, it's so distinct. It's something that no other state has. And the other part about New Hampshire, which I think is so cool, is that we have also 18 miles of a coastline. So you could go to Hampton Beach and have a, you know, a beach day, and the same day you could drive north and you could still be in the White Mountains.
14: Yeah.
16: the amount of diversity here in this state is what makes it so unique.
14: And Portsmouth, that's a great area as well. So anything still going on for the America 250? I just need about a 10-second answer on that.
16: I know there are events still happening in the state of New Hampshire. Those that are focusing on any 250th events, that could be seen on our website when you go to visitnh.gov.
14: Okay.
16: And I know we'll have stuff listed there.
14: All right. Well, we'll do that. Well, listen, very nice connecting with you today, Michelle. Thank you very much for your time. We hope you have a nice weekend, okay?
16: Thank you so much. You too.
15: Thank you, Michelle. Take care.
16: All right. Take care.
15: Bye.
14: All right. Well, there you go, folks. The website, by the way, to plan your travels to New Hampshire, visit nh.gov, like Michelle said. Another 60 minutes of the show is coming your way in just a few minutes. We're going to kick it off with the preferred travel panel. That's how we'll start, and we'll roll through the F, G, and H blocks, plus Walt Disney and the Museum Gallery also ahead. Keep those radios locked in. Don't forget, you can catch the show live or anytime at rmworldtravel.com.
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18: In New Hampshire's North Country, heading north sometimes feels like heading south, at least when it comes to a couple of non-game birds near the edge of their range. I'm talking about the gray jay and the spruce grouse. While neither is common, both can be found in Coos County. The gray jay looks like a blend of a tufted titmouse and a chickadee. Its defining trait is its fearlessness, often hanging around campsites and helping themselves to whatever food they can find. With patience, they may even take food from your hand. The spruce grouse is just as bold, earning the nickname Fool Hen. They can be so curious and unafraid that people have approached within a few feet before they flush. Look for them in evergreen stands, their primary food source. Compared with the ruff grouse, spruce grouse are darker and grayer. So when you're fishing or moose watching up north, keep an eye out for these little characters of the North Woods.
17: Outdoor Almanac was brought to you by New Hampshire Fish and Game, connecting you.
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20: From ABC News, I'm Wayne Cabot. Fresh fighting this morning in two wars, in the Iran-U.S. war. Iran targeting U.S. allies this morning with American bases, sending missiles and drones toward Kuwait and Bahrain. Retaliation after the U.S. struck Iran with another night of attacks. Punishment for killing two American troops in Jordan. ABC's Allison Kosick on the back and forth.
21: 16 Americans have been killed so far in this war and more than 400 wounded, according to the Department of Defense. These latest combat deaths are the first reported since the fighting restarted. President Trump reportedly telling News Nation the deaths were very sad, but insisting Iran could not be allowed to have a nuclear weapon.
20: Russia, which does have a nuclear weapon, hit Kyiv this morning with missiles and drones. The attack began at 1:30 in the morning and went on for hours. Ukraine President Zelensky says most of the missiles targeted the capital, including apartment buildings, 16 wounded, one killed. President Trump will be attending the World Cup final match today in the Jersey Meadows, Argentina versus Spain. With security, traffic between New York City and the stadium is expected to be crushed, but at least the smoke has cleared.
22: Kickoff time in East Rutherford. That's when the sky really starts to clear out. We get that cobalt blue probably by the end of the day into the day on Monday as well.
20: ABC meteorologist Jeff Smith. That kickoff time is 3 p.m. in New Jersey. Also attending, Prime Minister Mark Carney of Canada. He and Trump are going together. Trump criticizing Canada for the wildfires, for, as he put it, for not maintaining their forests. The Prime Minister refutes that, points out that the drones, thermal imaging, and ongoing mitigation efforts have been effective. The FDA finding cyclospora on shredded lettuce that is not part of the recall. It, too, from Taylor Farms, which has already recalled lettuce available at Walmart. Iceberg salad, shredded lettuce. 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
20: A second person has died in the Legionnaires outbreak in New York City's Upper East Side. The city is saying that all the cooling towers that have initial positive test results have now finished remediation, that new cases have stabilized to about one a day. Two brothers known for promoting hyper-masculinity were picked up by U.S. Marshals in Florida yesterday.
1: Andrew and Tristan Tate arrested in Miami after British prosecutors sought their extradition. The brothers, who have millions of followers online, face new allegations of rape and human trafficking involving multiple women in the United Kingdom. They previously faced separate trafficking charges in Romania, but that case stalled. The Tates deny all wrongdoing. Their attorney calls the case politically motivated and says they'll fight the latest charges in court. Dave Packer, ABC News.
20: Someone tried to break into the home of Eagles running back Saquon Barkley in the Philadelphia suburbs Saturday. Officers in Tredyffrin Township say that several individuals fled the scene. They released an image of a vehicle that may have been involved. Two men are suing a hospital after learning they were switched at birth 38 years ago. One of the men found out during a Christmas gift exchange when he randomly chose a DNA test. Turned out he was celebrating Christmas with another man's family, biologically. Unity Medical Center in Grafton, North Dakota, doesn't dispute that the babies were switched, but says there's no evidence that its staff was responsible. The men say that they were robbed of the lives that they were supposed to lead. I'm Wayne Cabot, ABC News.
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It's time for your favorite gardener and mine, Patrick Parent. 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
2: But if you want to get a hold of us, you want to email us, call us, there's a couple options for you. 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Again, 339-645-0201. And that is a voicemail. She just needs to leave voicemail. Nobody's going to answer it. It's probably going to ring the normal amount of times, but nobody is going to answer it. 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So leave a voicemail. We'll try to get you on air with that. You can also text message that exact phone number and I'll get it, read the question. Or the easiest one, when you can send some pictures, etc., would be sending us an email. Our email address is paulpgardenclub@gmail.com. 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So those are the way to get a hold of us. Love to hear from you guys. Love to see what's going on. I can talk on and on about some different things that are going on, but we do have some, you know, a couple questions today that we will try and answer for you. The first one, we're just gonna jump right into it. The first question was on a voicemail, but there's a lot of background noise, so I'm gonna read what was said. That's the great thing about the Google voicemail is it gives me a transcript, so I can just read it right there. Now the question here is, I would like to know why Rose of Sharon's would come up blind. And you know, I got that question and I was like, I must have heard that wrong because of some of the noise in the background. And I was like, you know what? I'm pretty sure I know what it is, but I'm just going to write out, why would Rose of Sharon's come blind? And then it hit me like a ton of bricks. I looked at it and it said, you know, Rose of Sharon coming blind means it's failing to produce flower buds, or the buds are developing improperly or dropping off. And I had that moment where I'm like, wow, I should have known that. It's a term that's used. I can't believe I didn't know it. So I apologize. When I heard it, I was like, oh, geez. But anyways, let's get into some of the details of why a Rose of Sharon could have some issues, right? It's coming in blind. So there's a couple things here. Now, I can't have the conversation with her, but I'm assuming it's been there for years. So I'm going to go over a few things of why this could be like this, and we could figure it out based on that, right? First one could be insufficient sunlight. Now, I know you're saying, well, hold on. You know, it's been in the same spot. It's probably had enough sun, or too much sun, or too little sun, etc. Well, what about the trees around it? Have they grown in the past few years where they're getting less sun? Because a Rose of Sharon is looking for at least 6 hours or more of the direct sun daily. Now, maybe when you planted it, it was getting 6+. Now, over time, it's gotten a little bit older, and now it's just under 6. Maybe it's 5.5 hours. Maybe that's a cause to it. Could be, right? Another thought process here could be improper watering. Now, watering could be either way, too much or too little. Personally, I feel as though when it comes to watering, nobody can really overwater a shrub or tree that's established in a yard, right? You know, we are looking for a Rose of Sharon to have a good amount of moisture in the soil. We're not looking for it to be soggy where it's soaking wet, but we're also not looking for it to be dry all the time either. But if there's in between where it dries out very, very, very, very dry, excuse me, and that, or it gets too wet, that could be part of the issue. Just a possibility.

0: possibility. One that might be the most likely, because a lot of times our plants over time, especially the past few years, we've had drought conditions, then super rainy conditions, and then drought conditions again. I would say that an issue here would be nutrient deficiencies. Now, a lot of times when it comes to Rosa Sharon, they need more phosphorus in there. Now, if you're in New England, there is a ton of phosphorus in the soil. But a lot of times that phosphorus can be trapped. It can be stuck in the soil and just sit there. And so, yes, you might have a lot of phosphorus in the soil, but it's stuck. So you might need to put some more down, but also fix the issues. Phosphorus helps with the roots, which also helps with the shoots, which then leads into the blooms. Phosphorus is a heavy hitter when it comes to the flowers. So at this point in time, you know, a Rosa Sharon hasn't bloomed yet. It's not there at this point. And when, you know, I should say, you know, it's still coming. It's still probably another few weeks. So there is an opportunity to use something along the lines of like superphosphate, right? Superphosphate you can purchase from Espoma has is a great product. I think it's theirs is a 0180, I want to say. I'm looking it up while we're speaking here because I want to get you the exact amount to it. But I believe it's like a 0180 is their product that you would want to use for the purpose of pushing more phosphorus into the plant to allow the plant to have more of everything, just to really build to it. All right, so here we go. I apologize. It's the triple phosphate from Espoma. It's a 0450, right? You don't need to use a lot. But this can also be used on hydrangeas next spring to really help push the blossoms for the year. But this one, you're going to use about a half a teaspoon per foot of drip line. So go to the Rosa Sharon if it's a shrub or a tree, however wide it is, get a measurement across. So say that tree is, let's call it 6 feet across. We're using 3 teaspoons to fertilize that specific Rosa Sharon. It might sound like minimal, but I'll tell you, this one, you need to follow the instructions. You're going to hear from John Harrison later on from Espoma discussing, you know, the organic materials and why they're so great and how they have the safety net. Now, the super phosphate or the triple phosphate here does not have that safety net. Too much is not a good thing. And so, you know, want to make sure you use the right amount. And what this will do is it'll push the fertilizer into the roots to allow those roots to kind of try to push blossoms. Now, we're at that point where it might be too late, might be right on that line. If it doesn't do anything for you for this season, you can definitely do it again for next spring to get it started. Okay. And you would use the same amount of it, right? A lot of times the spring is the best for this, but I'd like to see if we could push some blossoms for this year, maybe even just a few, if it gets at something, right? So what else could it be? Well, a big one's pruning, right? Rosa Sharon's bloom on new growth. So could it be you pruned late this spring after it started forming the new buds and the new growth? Sometimes that happens. These are ones that you prune in late winter, early spring. So I would say you most likely didn't do that. What kind of pests sit on Rosa Sharon's? Well, aphids will get it, right? They infest the buds, but we're not getting buds. So probably not a pest. Could it be disease? You would see some of that disease where it'd be leaf drop and the leaves would have issues turning yellow, turning brown, having like a disease aspect to it. I'm gonna say it's probably not either one of those. I do think it's a combination, to be honest, of nutrient deficiency and environmental stresses. Those are definitely something that I see happening and what's going on with the Rose of Sharon and why it's coming in blind. All right. Now I got to take a break. A little bit more to this and a follow-up question. So stay tuned. We'll be back in a few.
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2: And welcome back to the Paul Parent Garden Club. Our phone number here is 339-645-0201. Again, 339-645-0201. And we're talking about Rosa Sharon. And like I was saying, I really do think it's a combination of environmental stresses as well as nutrient deficiencies. I also wouldn't be surprised if there had something to do with some sunlight, and that's just from overtime. You know, just overtime happening. So keep those in mind. I think those three have a little bit to do with it. Now, there was a follow-up question on the voicemail, and it just said, should I deadhead all flowers? Well, you know, deadheading is a great way to encourage new blooms, help the appearance of the plant, really get that energy where it needs to be. So, you know, removing those dead flowers, it allows the plant to focus on the next, right? Making sure that as the plants start to die a little bit, you don't allow it to go to seed. You don't allow the seed to fall. Because sometimes with plants, what happens is, as they go to seed, they're like, all right, we're done for the year, shutting down. Whereas some of these, you can actually just get it to reblossom, right? So plants that benefit from deadheading, petunias, salvia, coneflowers, geraniums, snapdragons, and those are just to name a few. Certain roses, deadheading is important to help get that repeat blooming happening. You know, it's not always just about getting the new blossom. You know, some of the bulbs that are out there, like a daffodil, right? Getting deadheading and cutting that back a bit can actually put the energy back into the bulb to help for the next year's flowering. So it is about the blossom, but more for the future, right? So what plants don't need some deadheading? There are a few annuals out there. There are certain petunias. I believe like the Calibrachoa, the Million Bells don't need to. Certain ones, they don't produce those seed heads, so deadheading really is optional. Hydrangeas, some of them they can just be left there and be a plant for interest for winter. The other thing is, too, is on young plants that are starting to really establish. You know, if you've been putting in perennials that are going to come back year after year, or shrubs that are going to come back year after year, and you're saying, well, should I deadhead them? Well, no, let them focus that season on developing a root system versus trying to push so many blooms that first year. It can really affect them and can make them not last as long and not get as full and clean as you want them to. Now, when it comes to, you know, deadheading, it's not just about pulling the flower off, just like right at the top, right? We want to make sure you cut right above a leaf or right above a bud. Now, it could be with pruners, it could be with scissors, and even some of them could be just a pinch, right? We just want to make sure that it's a nice clean cut to it, and it's right above a stem or a leaf bud. And, you know, as I've been saying for a bit now, making sure it is cut at a little bit of an angle so the water runoff can go away from the plant. So, you know, there are plenty of plants out there that, you know, maybe you shouldn't deadhead, or maybe you should. I can't name all of them, but I can give you the ideas like we talked about. It's just, you know, it is something that can be done. And when we are deadheading, you want to do it as soon as you notice faded blooms. So the blooms are starting to fade from the color. They're starting to turn that brown. You want to do it as soon as you're starting to see it, right? As soon as that's happening, that's when you're gonna be the pruning. And it is, you know, the most effective when it's done flowering on most plants. So just a few things about deadheading. We're going to take a break here. If you have some questions, you can call, leave us a voicemail at 339-645-0201. Again, 339-645-0201.
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7: 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What if I stop? A 2026 British Medical Journal study says you'll gain every pound back, but four times faster. So what now? There is an answer. Alex Goen patented hypnosis. The Journal of the American Medical Association says adding behavior therapy to GLP-1s produces nearly three times the results than GLP-1s alone. Three times the results. Hypnosis is behavior therapy concentrated. And Alex Goen hypnosis is the only U.S. patented hypnosis proven useful by the U.S. Patent Office. 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
11: 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And if you miss anything today or you want to hear it at another time, you can go on to all the streaming apps, Spotify, Apple, download us. Just look for the Paul Parent Garden Club. We're getting up into, it's like 115 episodes at this point. So we're in that aspect. But you can go back and listen to all the ones that we have since we've been with Radio America for a little over a year at this point. So Apple, Spotify, lots of ways to get to us. It's really the best way. Now, switch our thought process a little bit. And we might have talked about this once or twice, but I want to reiterate it when it comes to mowing your lawn. And, you know, when is the best time to do it? When's the worst? I've heard different things, right? I've been reading some things that have said mowing late in the day is the best way. And now I kind of want to go over why, right? So some people in the industry have looked at it and said, hey, in the morning when there is dew on the grass still, when it's still a little bit wet, it's bad because the grass doesn't cut very well. And it can actually spread disease a little bit more easily. right? So mornings, you're more likely to have dew, and if it rained overnight, the ground being wet, it doesn't cut very good. And what it also do is kind of clog the mowers, but it will also clump onto the ground if it cuts when it gets cut, if it's not bagged up. Now in the afternoon, you know, 12 to 2, 3 o'clock, well, we all know that's probably the hottest part of the day, right? And that's hard for the lawn to do. If you're going out there doing it and you're struggling, think about the lawn that's doing it. And we want to do that in a cooler part of the day. Whereas the late afternoon, you know, 4, 5, 6 o'clock, that lawn has dried out a bit, right? The grass has been able to get through the heat of the day, the strongest part of the day. And it's probably its strongest part because it's gone through everything. And so at that point in time, might be a great period of time to do it. Right? So best time, late afternoon. Now, can it change? Well, yeah. Right? It definitely can. You know, early spring, it's raining more, and so it's growing quicker, faster, so you're going to have to do it a little bit more often. So you might not always be able to do it late in the afternoon. The summer, you're not doing it as much, and so it's also going to depend on the heat, temperatures. Whereas late summer into fall, you might actually pick up again and be mowing more often. So you really need to just change upon the season of when to do it. Always one of the things too, when it comes to mowing the lawn, kind of stick to a schedule. Do the best you can with it. It's not just about the same time. It's not just about saying, all right, 5 o'clock once a week. That's not what I'm talking about. It's just do the same thing each time. Is it going to be, you know, mulching the clippings? Great. Leave them every time. Is it going to be bagging the clippings? Is it going to be leaving a little bit taller? Is it going to be shorter? But continue that. Now, the tall short can change with the seasons, right? We want the grass to be a little bit taller during the summer months to help protect the soil, protect everything else. Shorter during the cooler temperatures, the spring and into the fall. But consistency. And so cut it the same each time. You've also heard me talk about it a million times with Karen from Natural Alternative, making sure you have a sharp blade. Sharp blade is super important when it comes to mowing the lawn. If you don't have the sharp blade, you can cut them at a jagged edge, which can open the door for pathogens, diseases, etc. So all the things that you've done, follow the schedule, done it at the right time, all these things won't matter if you have a bad blade to cut the grass. So just something to be thinking about when it comes to mowing. Now, this time of year, we're looking at different things that are going on in the yard. You're probably seeing a lot more weeds. You're probably seeing areas that are just covered in weeds. We've had a lot of heat, we had a lot of rain in the spring, then we had some heat back and forth. It was raining every weekend to the point where it was like you just couldn't do anything. But now you're starting to see some of those weeds, right? Well, take a look and see, you know, are they on your driveway? Are they on your patio? Are they in, you know, a perennial bed? Where are they to determine how you're going to get rid of them? Now, the most organic way out there is hand pilling, but we all know it doesn't always work. But there are some products out there that could work for you to take care of some of these weeds that are out there, right? And so I want you to think about, you know, what we can use to get rid of these weeds. Now, one of those products that we have that we can discuss today is a product from Natural Alternative. That they have a product called Adios, right? So Adios is a great product to be using to get rid of weeds in an organic way. All right, it's OMRI listed, and it's USDA approved for natural organic program, and it's safer, environmentally friendly, and pet friendly organic weed control. So, depending upon when you're doing it, you know, where you're doing it could be useful. Maybe on the driveway or the patio or the walkways, you use something that's synthetic. But using something like this Adios product from Natural Alternative will help you because it not only kills the weed, it eliminates the root system as well. Okay, great product to be using. They have the 44-pound bag that you mix in and get taken care of that way. Great product, though. I'd love for you to take a look at using something organic to get rid of those weeds. Right now, there are a lot of different weeds that you're starting to see in the summer. You might start seeing nutsedge. You see some plantain, maybe the crabgrass. You'll definitely see in at this point. Clover, might see a few dandelions here and there. Now, again, you know, what could we be doing if we're spot treating? You know, Adios might be a good one for that, to be spot treating. Mix it up, spray into those areas, and get rid of it. Because it's organic, it's going to kill that plant, and it's not going to kill the entire lawn, right? But there's a couple other ways to actually look at doing that. And I mentioned the mowing of your lawn correctly is a big one. And it's essential for controlling those weeds. This time of year, during the summer, keeping the lawn at a height of 3 to 4 inches to shade that soil is preventing weed seeds from germinating, right? So this is why, you know, like I was saying, keep on that schedule, but is it always tall? Is it always low? But adapt. But we want to keep it during the summer months because it does help reduce weed seeds from germinating. Right, so keeping the lawn a little bit longer during the summer months, during the heat, is beneficial for your soil. It's beneficial for the lawn, and it's a natural, organic way of helping remove weeds. So, just something to be thinking about out there, right? Now, my lawn has a ton of clover on it. And at the beginning of the year, I saw it, and I was like, maybe I don't want the clover. Now, this is the weed, the broadleaf weed clover here, right? This isn't, you know, the complete, this isn't put in on purpose. But I'll tell you, the lawn has been greener than it ever was. And we kind of notice that as soon as it starts to show that flower, that's about the time we should be cutting it to move it on to the next. But I'll tell you, it's clover might be the way to go. That might be a nice organic way to not have to put down weed control or anything along those lines. And clover has an ability to help nitrogen, right? To help nitrogen in the soil because it'll outcompete the other plants in poor soils. Now I'll say this. My lawn could be a lot better. There's not enough time in the day. But I'm looking at saying this lawn looks pretty good. I might stick with the clover, maybe add some more clover to it. But it's just something to be thinking about. Not all weeds are bad. A lot of clover out there. A lot of people have been purchasing clover to add to it. And you can actually mix that right into the grass that you have right now. Right? And you can actually just add it to the soil, mix it in, and have it grow with your grass that you have, and eventually it can start to take over a little bit. That's actually what they say to do when it comes to most of these clover products. One of the products out there that I've used in the past, and I know a little bit about, it's called Flawn. Their product, they actually say cut the lawn short and then put the seed down so it you can get to the soil, water it in, and allow it to grow. So with that product, I wouldn't be doing it right now during the months. This might be something to do later on or early spring. But realize, not all weeds are the bad. I think clover is one of the ones that gets a bad name when it comes to lawns. You know, some of the nutsedge, those are specific sprays that you need to use to kill. There's some out there that are just hard. A nuts edge is one that's got like that triangle type leaf to it. And it's got the little nut tuber on the bottom into the soil. But it's got like that triangular stem. And it's one of those ones where you might have just cut the lawn like a day or two ago. And then all of a sudden there's this little shoot that pops up. And it's in a couple different spots. And that's usually nut sedge because it just grows real quick. And so nut sedge is one that a lot of people will hand pull. But realize you don't always get the entire plant, so that's why it sometimes comes back. There's a nut sedge killer from Bonide that you can use that won't kill the lawn, it will kill the nut sedge. There's a number of products out there that will specifically get rid of the nut sedge because it's a tuber. It's a little bit bigger than a broadleaf weed, so it needs a little bit more to it. So just something to be thinking about as you're going. Now, coming up in two segments, John Harrison from Espoma is going to give us some history on Espoma and a few other things. I can't wait to speak with him. Used to speak with him more often. A lot of things got in the way, but it'll be good to speak with him and enjoy some time going over some of our past. And you'll hear how long we've been together as a Espoma and the Paul Parent group. But anyways, we're going to take a break. And if you have questions, you can call us at 339-645-0201. We'll be back in a few.
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1: In New Hampshire's North Country, heading north sometimes feels like heading south, at least when it comes to a couple of non-game birds near the edge of their range. I'm talking about the gray jay and the spruce grouse. While neither is common, both can be found in Coos County. The gray jay looks like a blend of a tufted titmouse and a chickadee. Its defining trait is its fearlessness, often hanging around campsites and helping themselves to whatever food they can find. With patience, they may even take food from your hand. The spruce grouse is just as bold, earning the nickname Fool Hen. They can be so curious and unafraid that people have approached within a few feet before they flush. Look for them in evergreen stands, their primary food source. Compared with the ruffed grouse, spruce grouse are darker and grayer. So when you're fishing or moose watching up north, keep an eye out for these little characters of the North Woods.
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8: 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And like I mentioned, John from Espoma is coming up. Great information. So stay tuned for that in the next hour. We've had a few questions already. Love having the questions. So helps me kind of get through the show a little bit quicker. I can just keep focusing on that than different ideas. You know, sometimes it is good to have some different projects to be talking about, but it'd be nice to have some questions here and there. So just something to be thinking about for a few. So, all right. Temperatures have been hot. There've been, you know, some rain here and there. Focus on your plants. Make sure they're taken care of. We're going to talk about fertilizers in the upcoming hour. So definitely listen for that on what to be doing. But just keep an eye on your plants and do what you can. Now, last week we were off. I meant to mention this earlier. We're spending some time at home. The 4th of July was last Friday. And that was a huge holiday for my dad back in the day. That was his Christmas. That was his time. And I could spend a few days at home with the girls, hang out, and we did something really cool. We live in Chelmsford, Mass. And last year, my daughter Ella was in the parade for Girl Scouts. And she said to me afterwards, she was like, "Dad, that was awesome. I want to do that again." And for many different reasons, we didn't do Girl Scouts again this year. But she had been all over me saying, "Dad, how can we get in? How can we do the parade? How can we do the parade?" So we figured out a way. So the company I work for, Mahoney's Garden Center, has a garden center in Chelmsford, Mass. And they had actually never been in the parade before in Chelmsford. And we were kind of saying, you know, there's got to be a way. So I looked into it, and it doesn't cost anything to pop in. And so I talked to a few people. I talked to my former boss by the name of Bob Rocco. And I said, "Hey, I know we do parades in a number of other cities. We do it in Tewksbury, Mass. We do it in Lexington. I want to do it in Chelmsford." And I said, "But it's on 4th of July. And he's like, "Well, good luck finding somebody." I said, "Well, you found him. I'll drive the truck." And he was like, "All right, let's go. I'm game." So last week, spent a couple days. We pulled all the plants from Mahoney's. We got it all together. We had it delivered to my house. And then on Thursday of last week, Wednesday and Thursday, both my older daughters, Katie and Ella, helped me figure out how we were going to design this float. Now, I had picked out the plants, but they were helping me design it. And I said, "All right, do we do here? Do we do here?" And they were like, "Yep, I like that better. I like this." We all had ideas. Now, there were certain things that we stuck with, right? We had all the flags of all the different parts of the military. We had the U.S. flag. We had an old-style carriage that was in there. And I needed to have some way to put the kids on the float so that they could ride on the float. That was the whole purpose. We wanted to get them in the parade. So we ended up finding, we actually ended up having some Adirondack chairs put on the back. And so the girls each had a friend, and they got to sit on the back of the truck. And we got to drive into the parade. One of the coolest things, right? Like I said, my dad loved the 4th of July. He always used to wear these goofy 4th of July shirts, hats, everything. I said, "You know what? If I'm going to be like my dad, I'm going in." I got a great American flag shirt with an eagle on the front. I had a cowboy hat that was an American flag. All in. The girls had eye black that was red, white, and blue. I mean, we were all in. Anyways, we won the first prize on the floats because me and my older two girls did that. It was awesome. So it was a good time. Good 4th of July. Had a lot of fun. I'm back now, and coming up in the next segment, we'll talk with John Harrison from Espoma. So stay tuned for that. We'll take a break. We'll be back in a few.
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13: From ABC News, I'm Wayne Cabot. To retaliate for the killings of two more U.S. service members, with a third one missing, Iran being attacked, U.S. military launching strikes against Iran's Parliamentary Revolutionary Guard, the paramilitary guard. ABC's Marcus Moore.
14: In these new American strikes, CENTCOM saying the U.S., quote, targeted Islamic Revolutionary Guard forces that launched those attacks in Jordan. Video circulating online appears to show multiple projectiles raining down from the night sky. The moment that base was hit, 4 injured service members were taken to hospitals in Jordan and later released. Several others suffered minor injuries and have returned to duty.
13: Iran is also on the attack, targeting other Gulf nations that house U.S. troops, today firing at Kuwait and Bahrain. Ukraine got hit overnight by Russian drones and missiles, mostly targeting Kyiv. While most were intercepted, many others rained down for several hours, hitting apartment buildings, killing one person. Ukraine firing back on Russian oil, the lifeblood of its war revenue. In the U.S. today, gasoline hit $4 a gallon, says AAA. Mayor Zoran Mamdani says if he can, he will have the NYPD arrest Israel's prime minister as a war criminal when Benjamin Netanyahu comes to the U.N. General Assembly, as expected in September. Mamdani telling the New York Times he is consulting city lawyers on the legality, but says he's a war criminal who's been charged by the International Criminal Court. A different sample of shredded iceberg lettuce from Taylor Farms also has cyclospora. The air is better for today's World Cup final in the Jersey Meadows.
15: We'll call the air quality moderate. It won't be completely clear. There'll probably be a little bit of haze out there, but most of it will be aloft. Not a lot of it down here at the surface. It'll be a lot better than it's been lately.
13: ABC meteorologist Jeff Smith. 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
13: Canada isn't the only place where the wildfires are raging. They're also burning in northern Minnesota, where people are praying for rain. Instead of that, they're getting heat. Feels like temps approaching 108. Phil Manuel, a meteorologist for the National Weather Service.
18: Weather dictates everything that happens. It dictated the start of these fires. It dictates how we suppress these fires and how the team reacts and manages what's on the ground out there.
13: New York is the first state to ban large new data centers, and ABC's Alex Perchet says more may follow.
19: A growing debate over data centers as a number of demonstrations play out across the country, from Atlanta to Berkeley, California.
20: We want to slow down AI data center development. We want to slow down AI in general and stop big tech from infringing on our local communities.
19: The explosion of data center construction projects, the byproduct of the AI and cloud computing boom. That skyrocketing growth also prompting new scrutiny as communities housing these centers say they are bearing new burdens of heightened water and power usage.
13: U.S. companies have signed about $60 billion in agreements with the Iraqi government to create alternate pipelines to ship oil out of the Persian Gulf. Goldman Sachs says that pipelines would take years to build. U.S. Marshals in Miami took the Tate brothers into custody yesterday. The social media influence wanted by the U.K. for rape and sex trafficking, which Andrew and Tristan Tate deny. Wayne Cabot, ABC News.
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0: This 4th of July, while America celebrates independence,
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morning, gardeners. It's Sunday morning. It's time for your favorite gardener and mine, Patrick Parent. 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
2: Welcome to the Paul Parent Garden Club. I'm your host, Patrick Parent, Paul's youngest son. I'm going to be here for the next couple hours to answer a few questions, give you some ideas of what we should be doing this time of year, and just discuss gardening in general. So stay tuned for a great couple hours with some great information. Now, there's a couple ways for you to get a hold of me. One of the best ways to get a hold of us is via email. Our email address is

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2: 201. And if you want, you can even text message that. Not a big deal. It's either way. It's kind of like an email, obviously, but goes right to the same voicemail. I get that message. I can answer it next week on the show. And do everything I can to help you out. Been doing a little bit of research here and there to get some information for you guys to pass along with some of the questions I have so that we can get some more information. I've also gotten a few. We signed up for a lot of newsletters just to get what's going on, the feel of what's going on in the garden this time of year. And I got an email about, the title was, "This is the worst season for ticks in years." So we'll talk about that and see what we can do to get you protected. What types of sprays we need, what do we need to do in general. So we'll discuss that today as well, with some segues into a few other, different parts of the program as usual. If you want to hear us later on, or you miss part of it, you want to, listen to it again or listen to some old episodes, you can go to Apple or Spotify, wherever you get your podcasts, and you can hear us from there. You can download any of the old episodes and just type in the Paul Parent Garden Club, and it'll pop up. You'll see a bunch of them, and you can just download which one that makes sense to you. They have a date there. I haven't downloaded one in a few months here. I just produce the show, and I know that the guys behind the scenes do a lot better job making sure it's taken care of for me. So, that being said, let's get into one of the questions I got over the past few days. And this one comes from Stuart. It says, "Hi, Patrick. I'm trying to stop Japanese beetles from destroying my garden. Currently, I'm using neem oil and Japanese beetle traps, but these beetles are continuing to destroy the roses, echinacea, and daylilies. Any help will be greatly appreciated. Thank you very much, Stuart." All right, Stuart. So, Japanese beetles aren't always around every single year, right? I've noticed that some years they're bad, some years they're not. And it seems like we're starting to get some this year, causing it to be a bad season. Whether that be just the amount of rain and the temperatures being lower for a longer period of time. But that could be the reason. But each season is just kind of different, right? It's not always the same. So what we're doing this year might not be the same for next year, right? So I'll give you some ideas of how to take care of it and what we can look at doing for next year, right? So that we can prevent this. Because at this point, it's not prevention, it is curative, and we're just trying to take control of it. So there's a little bit more work to it. Hence why the neem oil and the bags aren't completely working, right? So to start off with the Japanese beetle trap. Now that bag has a scent in it, a lure, that will bring the Japanese beetle to that bag. The idea with this is to take it and place it at the corner of the property away from your property. And what will happen is the beetle will smell it, or will have that scent, and will go over and will go into this bag and then not come out. That being said, it doesn't always get everything, right? And when the Japanese beetles are just going crazy, they are just going nuts, and they'll do whatever they want to eat anything and to

0: honest, you know, this Japanese beetle has a full year life cycle. So around this time, mid-June to July, the adults emerge from the soil. They lay their eggs, and then the larvae start to hatch, and the process goes on, right? So the mating and laying of eggs begin soon after that adult emerges. So we're actually, this one-year cycle is starting for parts of the Japanese beetle, right? So not the adult. We're at the beginning larvae stages. So, you know, the female will obviously lay the eggs and then mate again. Areas that have a moist area, loamy soil covered with, very nice turf is, the best breeding ground for these Japanese beetles. So if it's near their favorite food, which roses, lilies, and the echinacea are on that list. So it's this cycle, right? So once this has all happened, the eggs have hatched, the young will be turned into grubs. They'll go into the soil, go down into the soil, and we will start to see them next year as the Japanese beetle, right? It's a lot longer process than that, but I'm kind of speeding up for essence of time here. Now, there's a number of ways to take care of it. Now, with the problem that we are dealing with right now, we're going to use, we could use a couple products. I like the Bonide products. The one that you're looking for needs to have pyrethrin in it. Permethrin in it. And that product is what is going to take care of it. Excuse me. I said permethrin. I meant pyrethrin. Okay. So permethrin, pyrethrin, they all kind of sound the same. Anyways, I'm talking pyrethrin here. There's a product from Bonide that is a concentrate that you mix into a sprayer, right? It's about 8 ounces. And it's... product, it's literally called pyrethrin. Okay, so you mix it in with water, and you will from there spray everything all over all the products that is affecting, and anything that it is eating, right? And I would do the surrounding as well, because they might just say, okay, yeah, I'm going to these and this is where I'm eating, but you don't want them to move outside of it. Now, here's the thing. This is an organic product, right? Just like the neem oil. The neem oil isn't suffocating this beetle enough. It's just not enough to do it. So your pyrethrin, which, like I said, is a concentrate, would be the one to use. They also, Bonide also has a product called Japanese beetle killer, and it's in the ready to use form, which is the trigger spray, like a Windex bottle, right? So you could get either one of these. I go with the concentrate because of I have a backpack sprayer if I wanted to go, and if I had a big enough area that I could do, whereas the trigger spray, you know, you're gonna end up with trigger finger just because you're pumping and pumping away trying to get all the plants taken care of. Now, you don't necessarily have to spray the beetle itself, right? You just need to get it all over the plant so that it can actually have like a little bit of a drip to it, right? You don't want necessarily to just have too much on it, but you do want it to have a little bit of a drip to it so that it keeps a little bit of residual. I say residual, but there's not a huge residual on anything that's organic, usually about 10 to 14 days. So you're going to need to spray it every 10 to 14 days. So there's a little bit more to this, and I want to discuss this on the other side of the break, so stay tuned for that. For anybody who wants to get in touch with us, you can email us. Our email address is paulpgardenclub@gmail.com. Again, paulpgardenclub@gmail.com. We'll take a break. We'll be back in a few.
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12: 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We've got one more truly watch party for the biggest game. 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
2: And welcome back to the Paul Parent Garden Club. Our phone number here is 339-645-0201. Again, 339-645-0201. Now, we've been talking about Japanese beetle and how to get rid of them. I mentioned using the pyrethrin. Right. If you are using a sprayer, it doesn't have to be a backpack sprayer. It can be a 1 gallon, 2 gallon, whichever size works for you. There's a couple things to know about this. Now, this isn't specifically something that has to just be used on perennials and woody ornamentals. It can also be used on vegetables. It's not harmful for the vegetables. And in fact, right on the package, it does say can be used on vegetables until the day of harvest. Now, the back of the package will tell you a little bit more detail from it. And I'm going to actually read something from the back of the package because I find it very important. A couple of years ago, Bonide took the stance of looking at their labels and saying, you know what, we're telling people just keep spraying. Well, that's not the way we really should do it. We need to look at it and say there should be a certain amount of times we spray, or only spray for specifics. Now, it was a while back. This wasn't just recent. But they are open and honest on their product label, and it's one of the things that I like about them, because it'll tell you straight out, don't use it after a certain amount of time, or, you know, don't spray a broad spray for everything when it's really one issue. So in the back of the package here, it will tell you to mix, you know, 2.5 fluid ounces or 5 tablespoons in a gallon of water, and do not exceed 1 gallon of diluted spray per 1,000 square feet. So 10 feet by 100. Okay. Do not apply more than once a day. For spot treatment or localized areas, mix 7 fluid ounces in 1 gallon of water, and do not exceed 1 gallon of diluted spray per 1,000 square feet. So that's 7 fluid ounces where it's a very bad outbreak. Now, what I find so interesting is when it talks about the vegetables, it has a little bit more to it. But what it says on there, do not apply more than 10 times per season, and do not reapply within 3 days, except under extreme pest pressure. In case of extreme pest pressure, do not reapply within 24 hours. All right, so it's organic, but even organics, when sprayed too much, cannot have that benefit or help. And so I read this because I want you to know that, you know, there are companies out there that are looking at these details and saying, you know what, don't do it too much. It used to be for years upon years, right? You know, I remember my dad talking about stories of them running the behind the trucks that were spraying like Agent Orange, right? They're spraying the trees for the gypsy moth, and the kids are running behind it. Now, long gone are times like that, but the fact of the matter is it's good to see companies like this that will actually specifically say, this is what's going on, and this is why we don't, you know, this many times, don't do more than that, etc. So it's definitely something to take a look at. But this pyrethrin would be a good one for you to use specifically for the Japanese beetles. Like I was saying, they have that concentrate. But if you look at the Japanese beetle killer in the trigger spray, when you actually look at the label, it is the same exact ingredients. It's just not as powerful, right? It's the pyrethrins, but the percentage is 0.002. So that's a diluted amount. It's basically a half a percentage less, than if you were to dilute the concentrate. So the concentrate's a little bit more powerful, but again, still organic. So it's not going to harm, you know, vegetables, flowers, all anything that you might consume, anything along those lines. But again, this is a product that does kill on contact, but it has a little bit of a residual. So if they're not there, you can spray it. Now, more to the beetles, because I want to talk about protecting and preventing for next year. And then a couple other tips when it comes to spraying for this, because the spraying, there's information here plus others that will help you this time of year. So we'll take a break. We'll be back in a few.
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0: And welcome back to the Paul Parent Garden Club. 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Now, we've been talking about our Japanese beetles, right? And the Japanese beetle starts off as a grub. And so there is a continuation to this and an importance of why we treat for grubs in the spring, and then we try to treat for them in the late summer into the fall and this time of year. And so I wanted to just dive into this a little bit more. But before I do, I just wanted to make the comment about the pyrethrin or the Japanese beetle killer. Either one of those. Even though they're organic, there are specific times that you should be spraying, right? Obviously, these are ones that have to be on contact. But realize that some of these have a little bit of like an oil base to it. Now, an oil base in a hot day could end up burning your plants. So a lot of the products that that are out there for insect control, organic or synthetic, might have a little bit of an oil base to it. Not all of them, but some do. Then the ones that don't still have some sort of suffocant that in the sun amplifies it, heats it up. And so I'm telling you these things because, yes, you probably see the Japanese beetles or any insect that you're seeing out there during the day. You're seeing them during the day. But that's a bad time to be spraying because you could end up having more damage to your plants from this spray, organic or synthetic, than you do the beetle itself. And so waiting till the end of the day, when the sun is starting to go down, when the bees are starting to go back to their hive, right? That's when we're wanting to spray, or first thing in the morning. I like to do it at night because I know that the bees have started to go back to their hive and I'm protecting them. Especially, you're telling me it was roses, echinacea, and daylilies. All of those have flowers that bees are attracted to and are going towards. And so spraying in the middle of the day, you might spray a beneficial insect. And we don't want to do that. We want to protect them. And so that's why I'm saying spray later in the day. The other reason is the heat. You know, today is a day, it's I think my truck said 97, which probably means it's about 93, 92, right? That's too hot to be spraying any chemical anyways. The majority of these products, organic or synthetic, will state on the package, the majority will, but I want you to take it for all of them. Even though it doesn't say it, the majority of these products, spraying when the temperatures are 85 degrees or higher, can be detrimental to the plant, no matter what it is. Just too hot. It'll burn the plant, cause damage that you'll think at one point could be like a fungus. So you might try to use something different to take care of that fungus when it could just be chemical damage or organic synthetic damage on a plant. So that's why I bring it up. With this, during the summer months and the heat of it, you don't want to use any of the chemicals, organic or non, to spray for a Japanese beetle or any type of other insect that is on your plants. Now, I think we have talked a lot about to do now. There's some other things we want to look at doing at this time. It's not just about killing the Japanese beetle that is there that you see. You want to actually control the future cycles of these beetles, right? So these beetles start off as a larvae, move into the grub form, then build their way up to become an adult Japanese beetle. But they've started as, you know, that grub form, that larvae, which is in the ground in these next couple weeks. And so we want to look at getting rid of them. There's a couple products out there that you should be looking at doing to help prevent for next year, right? By doing this now, we're breaking that cycle and allowing it not to come back in the spring. So, Natural Alternative has a product called Betelgon, right? Betelgon is a product that has live spores. It's a BT, a Bacillus thuringiensis. I'm not sure of the strain. I know it's a different strain than the liquid form, which is a Christaki for insects, right? But this one here is a great little product. And you can be doing it in the months of June, July, and August. And it's going to be the complete protection against beetles, right? And it'll control the whole life cycle. So this application process here is you're going to apply Betelgon at a rate of 2 to 4 ounces per gallon of water. So it's a powdered form that you mix in water, right? You reapply every 7 to 10 days as needed. It's a 2-pound bag, covers 16,000 square feet. So this can be used for applications on plants, trees, turf. It can go, you know, parks, schools, playgrounds, everywhere, right? Again, best time to apply this is June to August. It's not a phytotoxic and can be used on all plant species. It is a great one to be using, and you can actually, if you don't use it all now, it can store and typically last for a couple years in like a garage or a tool shed. So if you haven't used it, if you're using it now and later on you start to see some grubs, now that's when we get into a couple ways. If you want to go organic, you can go Milky Spore. Milky Spore is a product that the spores, when it gets down into the soil, is a bacterium. And what it does is it will attack these grubs and will actually kill them. And what it kind of does, and it's kind of like making this like a Hollywood style, but what they do is these spores hide in the grub for another grub to come by. And as the other grub comes by, they jump it and get into that one and kill that. And they produce their spores everywhere and slowly kill all the grubs. And as the grub dies, it releases the Milky Spore into the soil and helping with long-term control. It is one that you do need to use every spring and fall. Right, so it is something that needs to happen multiple seasons to really get those spores worked up enough to have enough in the soil to take care of it. But it can be used at the different life cycles of the beetle. I mentioned the Betelgon. The Betelgon isn't just about Japanese beetles. There's other beetles that it does take care of. One of the things I did want to say about Milky Spore and the Betelgon, and I will mention the Grubgon in a second here, these are actually all safe for beneficial insects like bees, earthworms, and other pollinator types. Okay, so these are all good products to be using that aren't going to affect the pollinators and the beneficial insects to help you with your plants, right? So I mentioned the Betelgon earlier, that Betelgon, and then we talked about the Grubgon. Grubgon is the organic version from Natural Alternative, and it will help do with preventative measures throughout. Now, here's a process that I want to go through. If you go to Natural Alternative's website and you go with their Know and Grow library, right, and you look for how to control grubs naturally, it's about halfway, three quarters of the way down. There is a chart where it's got spring, summer, autumn, winter, and it shows where this grub is in form. Okay. And so we're in July and the Japanese beetles are up in the plants. Okay. But this process really starts in August. So this August now, it moves all the way through for a year to come full circle to do the damage on your plants. So now, obviously, we want to kill the ones that are in the air, but we want to get them, the ones that have gone into the ground, to start to create that larvae and the pupa and then into the grub form. So for right now, this is when we would be using that Betalgon, we would be using that pyrethrin, we'd be using those products we discussed. Then into August, as these guys are going into the soil, the eggs have hatched, they're going into the soil, deeper into it, that's when you would use the Grubgon. You would use a milky spore. And if you want to go synthetic, you could use a product from Bayer called Dilox. I think the product is 24-hour insect controller, 24-hour killer. It's a black bag. It's got a little bit of a cocoa smell to it. I love the scent of it. I don't know what it is. I mean, the product works really well. Thing about that one is it puts everything down in 24 hours, and then it dissipates from the soil. So August, September, and October is when you would use the Grubgon. You could use that Dilox program. Because that insect is small enough that, and it's high enough in the ground that it's not going to be too deep, and it's not going to be not affected. It's going to be affected by this product. Now in November, it starts to move deeper into the ground so it can get below the frost. December, January, February, March, April. Really into February, it's deep into the soil. It starts to make its way up in March. Then it's a full-on grub in April. And it gets into a smaller form where it starts to go from a grub and it transforms its way into a Japanese beetle or a beetle again into end of May into June. Then it emerges again in July. So that's why there's a use of the grub control products in August, September, October, and then again in April, May. And so you might hear us just, you know, grub control, it affects the lawn. Well, it's not the only thing it affects. That's why these Japanese beetles are happening, is because the grubs have taken over some of the lawn here, right? So a lot of this information, again, is in the Know and Grow library from Natural Alternative when you search for grubs. But I've gone into a little bit of deep detail on this because, to be honest, this is not just... We're witnessing the end of a cycle. We want to break it for next year. And if we don't do something about it now, in the next couple months, it's going to be the same thing next year. Now, we did have the perfect conditions. It was wet and moist. Lawns and gardens looked great all spring because we had more moisture in the ground. There wasn't a lot of heat. Our plants were looking amazing. Lawns were looking amazing. They still are, but some aren't. And so there was almost perfect conditions for the beetles and the Japanese beetle and that grub. So that's one of the reasons why it's happening. Okay. So again, spring, April, May, and June, that's when we're using, usually more April, May. I shouldn't say April, May, and June. April and May using the Grubgon. August, September, October, using the Grubgon again. I would do it again to protect it and take care of everything. So now we're going to take another break. We'll be back in a few.
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0: It's Argentina versus Spain for World Cup Championship today at 3. This is Emily from New Hampshire in the Morning on 95.7 WZID. We've got one more truly watch party for the biggest game. Join me this afternoon at Arts Alley in downtown Concord. 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And Truly, the official hard seltzer of U.S. soccer.
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6: And welcome back to the Paul Parent Garden Club. Our phone number here, if you'd like to leave us a voicemail, is 339-645-0201. Again, 339-645-0201. And talks a lot about Japanese beetles and grubs because they are something that's going on right now, right? They are something that is taking over in certain areas, and it is a process that needs to be done multiple times in the season. It's not just about, you know, killing them when they're there, the curative. We're looking about prevention. And so it is a lot to discuss. I could have discussed more about it for another maybe 15 minutes because of that much information that's there. But it is something we will talk about again coming in late August, early September. We'll start talking about grubs again. Grubs will be taking over over on the lawn. At that point, you'll see the grub form in the soil. So you're going to see the damage that's causing, not the, you know, the Japanese beetles flying around. So we'll talk about that again soon. Coming up in the next couple segments, we're going to talk about ticks, mosquitoes. I mentioned that there was an article in regards to this is the worst tick season in years. We'll go into some details on that in the second hour of the show. I just want to give it some time because there is a lot of detail with that as well. And I had pre-planned a lot of what we were going to talk about in the show today. And at the beginning, that's why I was saying permethrin versus pyrethrin, because with the ticks and mosquitoes, we're looking for permethrin, not the pyrethrin, right? So permethrin for fleas, ticks, and mosquitoes, pyrethrin for the grubs and other smaller insects, some aphids, some leafhoppers, a couple other things there too. So that's why I had it mixed up, because I was actually trying to plan some things out so there wouldn't be that much of a break in between with some of the questions. But again, in the next segment, we will talk more about the ticks, etc. So stay tuned for that in the second hour. I do want to mention that last week was some great information with John Harris from Espoma. That was awesome information, and love speaking with him. And again, I want to speak with him soon again. But just want to remind you guys, when planting during the summer, we want to use a product like the Biotone Starter Plus. Now, that Biotone Starter Plus has the mycorrhizae in it. So that mycorrhizae is a beneficial fungus that attacks the roots in a beneficial way that will actually help the root systems expand to grow bigger and better blossoms. But the roots will be so strong that it will form those bigger blooms. It's 100% natural and organic. No fillers, no sludges, and because it is made in the Espoma state-of-the-art solar-powered manufacturing facility, consistency and quality are guaranteed. Now, the Espoma company has been around since 1929, and it's been a family tradition since then. And like I said, hopefully you heard what John was talking about last week. If not, download it from Apple or Spotify, the second hour of the show, with information about Espoma, and it just talks about the beginning when this all started with a plant fertilizer, where I always thought Holytone was what came from the plant fertilizer, when in fact it's not. The plant tone is basically the original product that came from Espoma. So some cool stuff there. So again, you can download that on Apple or Spotify. Get any of that information there. And love to hear your feedback on there, because they're such a great company, such a great program. If you look at their story and what they've done, I mean, it's just awesome. This solar that they have done for their facility, I mean, the amount of solar, right, on the rooftop and the office grounds. So they covered nearly 43,000 square feet of the warehouse, 24,000 square feet of the office ground, right? The system produces over 810 kilowatt hours of electricity, enough to power over 70 homes for a full year, and will save more than 1.6 million pounds of greenhouse gas emissions annually. Amazing. Great stuff right there from Espoma. We're going to take a break. We'll be back in the second hour for you, so stay tuned.
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2: From ABC News, I'm Wayne Cabot. A different sample of shredded iceberg lettuce, not part of the recall, has tested positive for cyclospora. The FDA saying that this batch is also from Taylor Farms. Most U.S. states are now under the recall, where the advice is throw it out.
3: Taylor Farms says it's voluntarily removing all iceberg lettuce sourced from central Mexico from the U.S. market. According to a recall notice by the FDA, the shredded lettuce was sold in 27 states between June 29th through July 16th. The CDC says the outbreak remains under investigation and is now linked to shredded iceberg lettuce that was served at some Taco Bell locations in five states.
2: ABC's Whit Johnson. Those states are Michigan, Ohio, West Virginia, Indiana, and Kentucky, but people are getting sick as far away as Texas and New Jersey. The U.S. military launching airstrikes overnight on Iran's Revolutionary Guard. Retaliation for the killings of two U.S. service members. A third person is missing.
4: President Trump reportedly telling News Nation the deaths were very sad, but insisting Iran could not be allowed to have a nuclear weapon. President Trump has said the war is necessary to prevent Iran from having a nuclear weapon.
2: ABC's Allison Kosick. Iran this morning sent missiles and drones toward Kuwait and Bahrain, two Gulf states that house U.S. troops. Two American service members died when Iran attacked a U.S. base in Jordan. Today, gasoline hit $4 a gallon, says AAA, with Iran turning back tankers in the Strait of Hormuz and Ukraine going after Russian oil fields. Today in Kyiv, Russian missiles and drones terrorized Ukrainians for hours, many getting through air defenses, hitting apartment buildings, killing one, wounding 16. The air is better for today's World Cup final in the New Jersey Meadowlands. President Trump is going to be hosting Canada's Prime Minister Mark Carney, whose nation he threatened with sanctions for, as he put it, not maintaining its forests. This is ABC News.
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2: Federal marshals have apprehended two social media stars.
7: Andrew and Tristan Tate arrested in Miami after British prosecutors sought their extradition. The brothers, who have millions of followers online, face new allegations of rape and human trafficking involving multiple women in the United Kingdom. They previously faced separate trafficking charges in Romania, but that case stalled. The Tates deny all wrongdoing. Their attorney calls the case politically motivated and says they'll fight the latest charges in court. Dave Packer, ABC News.
2: Mayor Zohran Mamdani tells the New York Times that if Benjamin Netanyahu comes to his city for September's UN General Assembly, he'll seek to have the NYPD arrest him for war crimes as charged by the International Criminal Court.
8: They have a warrant out for this prime minister's arrest. And I think it's important to talk about the weight that that has as a charge, and also that as the mayor of New York City, I'll be following the laws of New York City.
2: He's consulting city lawyers on the legality. Two men are suing a hospital after learning they were switched at birth 38 years ago. One of the men found out during a Christmas gift exchange when he randomly chose a DNA test. Turned out that he was celebrating Christmas with another man's biological family. Unity Medical Center Grafton, North Dakota, doesn't dispute that the babies were switched, but says there's no evidence that the staff was responsible. The men say that they were robbed all these years of the lives that they were supposed to lead. I'm Wayne Cabot, ABC News.
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12: 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Now this week's episode. Good morning. Welcome to We've Got Your Six, brought to you by Eastern Propane and Oil, committed to those who serve. I'm your host, of course, Jeff Chittister. 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I got a good lineup today. Of course, we're going to be looking at over at the Liberty House. We're also going to be joined by a small business owner who is a veteran, and talk a little bit about, you know, what is that like, that transition moving through, and then also starting a small business, and what does the military experience bring to that kind of endeavor. But right now, we're always pleasure when we get a chance to talk to Ashley over at Liberty House. I would like to remind you guys that once again, you can find out more by going online. We posted it up online, libertyhousenh.org, libertyhousenh.org. Ashley, good morning to you. Thanks for joining
13: us. Good morning. How are you?
12: Outstanding. So start out right at the gate, because I don't think we could do this enough. Really remind people what Liberty House is, who Liberty House serves.
13: Yeah, so we are a nonprofit right here in Manchester, and our goal really is to help support our veterans and get them back on the road to independence. We provide sober living, transitional housing. We're actually the only sober living in the entire state for veterans. We actually just recently increased our beds. We were able to do a little workaround, and now we have, we added 3 more beds. We're up to 21, just because the need is continuously growing out there. So we have very intensive case management, financial literacy, employment and education support. And then in addition to our transitional housing program, we have our pantry. So we serve veterans all over the community that come in and shop for basic essentials, food, clothing, hygiene products, shoes, bus passes. We have gas cards when they're available, anything to help our vets be successful.
12: Well, you know, that's incredible. You know, you talk, you know, people will hear you've increased by 3 beds, and for some people that may sound like a lot. That's an awful lot. What kind of, you know, certainly with your team and your personnel, what do you have to make sure that you have ready, even adding on just 3 new beds?
13: So the furniture alone, adding on 3 new beds, taking on 3 new people.
12: Yeah.
13: Not just 3 new.

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1: Org and find out more about the organization. I know many of you are going through your budgetary process now for next year, and you like to make sure that you put your donations in that budget so people understand where you're going to be putting certainly money that helps out the community. So we hope Liberty House is one of those places you look at. If I'm not mistaken, didn't one of your residents recently just get profiled in the newspaper?
2: He did, yes. Yeah, Matt, he's one of our, he's still actually currently in the National Guard, and yeah, they just did a whole write-up on him. It was actually, it happened this past winter, and we just found out about it. As we know, our veterans are very modest, and he didn't really want to share it, so we finally pulled it out of him, and it was an incredible write-up and story about everything that he's been through and all of the wonderful things that he's doing.
1: So I think it's amazing whenever you guys get a chance to not only highlight your residents, but also the successes that they've had as well. You know, when you talk about some of the events that are coming up, so you've done a lot of fundraising this year. You, of course, fundraising is ever going. You've got a couple events that are coming up, one next month. Tell us about that event.
2: Yes, Two Wheels, One Purpose. It's a motorcycle ride going out of Harley, Manchester Harley out of Hooksett. It's going to be kind of a half-day event. We have breakfast and lunch, so lots of food, so come hungry. A nice kind of scenic ride, and then we'll end back at Harley with lunch and raffles. We have a band that's going to be there. They're actually doing a free bike car wash as well. So perfect timing. Go get the bike nice and dirty on a ride and come back and get it cleaned up. So a great opportunity to have fun, but also support a wonderful cause.
1: And so if people want to participate in that, let's say they can participate in it, how would they do that? But also if people who can't participate but also want to support it, how would they do that as well?
2: Absolutely. So we're always looking for bikes, and even just spreading the word is huge for us. Word of mouth in this type of world is really goes a long way. But we're also looking for raffle items. We want to have some good selections out there for people. So if anybody has like a gift card they want to donate, a basket, any type of merchandise item that they're looking to donate, we would be happy to accept those. We give lots of recognition all over Facebook and at the event day of. So if anyone is interested in donating to that, they can either give us a call, stop by. We're right at 221 Orange Street in Manchester, or they can find us online as well, libertyhousenh.org.
1: Yeah, and don't forget that website. Also, if you are curious as to what Liberty House is about, don't be afraid to call them up and say you'd like to come and take a tour. I think you'd be really relatively amazed about all the things that they do there as well. Also, a little bit further on down the road, but it's not too soon to mention this as well, you do a wonderful Veterans Day breakfast. Tell people a little bit about that, and also this is one that we'd like to see a few more sponsorships be part of. When is that going to be held?
2: Yes, I know. It's crazy to think we're already...
1: It'll fly.
2: ...deep into the planet, yeah. So every year we do a Veterans Day breakfast the Saturday before Veterans Day. So this year it is Saturday, November 7th. We host it at LaBelle Winery in Derry. And it's just a wonderful morning of learning about Liberty House, hearing from some of our residents, our current residents, past residents, what Liberty House means to them. It's just a great way to show up and support your community and the veterans that we serve. LaBelle does a wonderful job. It's a
1: great breakfast.
2: We have a wonderful MC that hosts for us every year. So it's one of our biggest fundraisers. So it sells out every year. So we are looking for sponsors currently. We have many different levels. Those are all online on our website, again, libertyhousenh.org, or on our Facebook at libertyhousenh. So lots of different ways to get involved and participate.
1: Now, have you got a guest speaker yet?
2: We're still working on it. We've got a couple in the pipeline.
1: Okay.
2: But yeah.

0: Yeah, no one that I can announce just yet.
1: That's always the interesting one too, and I think that once again, for people who would like to help out and find out a little bit more, the breakfast is wonderful. You know what I've always enjoyed about the breakfast too, Ashley, is not only do people get a chance to meet some of the residents and hear from the residents as well. It is amazing to me how, and this is something I like to remind people about all the time, how the American Legions and the VFWs are
0: Yeah.
1: such an important part, not only of that breakfast, but they're always there for all of these organizations out there trying to serve veterans.
0: Yes, yeah, absolutely. It's funny that you mentioned that. I was at the Swim with the Mission event this past weekend and was running into all of our friends at the American Legions and VFWs. And it's so nice to know it's the same people. I'm so blessed to work in this world because
1: Oh,
0: it's
1: yeah.
0: always the same people and the same connections. And it's like a big family. So it really is does not go unnoticed that everyone is always there to support one another.
1: So you went to the Swim with the Mission. What, did you go to the paintball one or did you go to the swim one?
0: No, I was at Tuscan Village
1: Oh,
0: on
1: nice.
0: Sunday afternoon. Yeah. So they had all like the Navy SEAL demonstrations and wonderful. And Swim has been so great to us over the years. So it was nice to be able to go and support them.
1: Oh, were you able to set up a little information area?
0: Yes. Yep. Absolutely. We were there.
1: And how many people stopped up? I mean, what were some of the kind of questions that you were hearing from people that were coming to Tuscan to find out a little bit more, not only about swim, but all the things that you guys do?
0: Yeah, it's funny. So Tuscan's such a great location because a lot of the people that were there had no idea this was going on. So they showed up just for kind of an afternoon in the sun and this is what they got. And so it was great. And it was a great opportunity because again, the veteran world is so kind of tight that a lot of people, unless you're in it, you don't know about it. So it was a great opportunity for people to come around and learn all about the different organizations and what everybody does. And it was a great opportunity for us. Again, we're the only sober living in the state for vets, and we have such a, New Hampshire has such a high opioid addiction rate.
1: Oh,
0: Um,
1: yeah.
0: so for us to be able to get that word out there that we are there to support our vets in this type of environment, I think was huge for us. So definitely eye-opening for a lot of people.
1: Well, unfortunately, I couldn't make it down there, but of course, I know that Phil is really interested in doing that again. And I think it's a great opportunity for people to really start meeting all these veteran service organizations that are actually helping out in New Hampshire, which is
0: Yes.
1: massive. Hey, would you mind if we hold you over for one more segment? I do want to come back and talk about a few other things related
0: Absolutely.
1: to that. And I want to touch upon what you just said a little bit as well in a bigger sense. So once again, we're talking to Ashley, of course, at libertyhousenh.org, libertyhousenh.org. I highly encourage you, if you're not familiar with this organization, then we're not doing our job. We're not letting you know about them enough. So we'll come back and talk a little bit about one of the other aspects of when we think of what Liberty House is doing for their mission. We'll do that next, right here on We've Got Your Six.

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3: Hey guys, welcome back. Don't forget, coming up in the next segment, we're talking to a wonderful small business that was currently being run by a veteran. What is it like? What is that transition like as you talk about it? As I mentioned earlier, New Hampshire is the third highest concentration of veteran-owned businesses in the country, and I think that speaks well for us, but are the things that we don't know. That transition alone leaving the military is interesting, but then eventually making it into a small business is even more fascinating. Ashley joins us, of course, from Liberty House. Check them out at libertyhousenh.org. LibertyHouseNH.org. You know, Ashley, one of the things you said is a sober living facility. I don't think people really understand, one, the importance of why you guys have set the facility up that way, but it also, because of some federal statutes, kind of denies you funds that maybe another place might get. Talk about how that works out for you.
4: Yeah, so a little over 10 years ago, so I've been with Liberty House for about 10 years now, and it happened right before I came on board. The previous director stepped away from federal funding because at the time they were kind of transitioning their viewpoints into what they call the Housing First model,
3: right?
4: Which basically says you can't deny somebody housing, you can't discharge them from programming for behavioral expectations. And for us, it just didn't work. Mm-hmm. In our experience, we see that our guys that come to us, they all have a history, whether it's severe mental health, they're self-medicating, using drugs and alcohol, and because of that, it has completely ruined their lives for some of them. They've lost their jobs, they've lost their families, they've lost their license, just like kind of their basic transportation. And so for us, we decided that we wanted to step away from that funding so that we could have a very strong accountability, mission-focused program. And that's a lot to have walked away from that guaranteed funds and really leaned on our donors and supporters and fundraising to keep our doors open. And that's exactly what it has been for the last 10, 12 years. We really focus on our writing our grants and fundraising and the support of our community to literally keep our doors open. And so we have become a very sought after program. Because when people come to us, they know that it's sober living, that they're going to be safe. There's triggers everywhere. That's life. But they know that coming here, walking into these doors, they're going to be safe and they can start rebuilding their lives and working on their mental health and really moving forward.
3: And Ashley, when you think about that, how has it been for you guys have aligned yourself with Catholic Charities? And I'm not sure if the federal government still does that, and you can help me with that as well. But how has it helped you guys to be aligned with Catholic Charities? And also, does the federal government still deny those kind of funds because of the way you've set up your facility?
4: So Catholic Charities has been phenomenal. We came on board with them in 2019, and when we merged with them, that's when we were able to move into this facility. So again, previously we were over on West Baker Street, very, very small house. We had about 8 veterans that lived here. When we merged with Catholic Charities, we did a major renovation of this facility that we're in currently on Orange Street. We moved over with about 17 guys and

0: again, we've increased the numbers now up to 21. So they have been phenomenal supporting us through the whole transition and kind of getting our feet wet with increasing staff and residents and just growing our program tremendously. It's been wonderful. As far as the government, they are starting to turn around a little bit, which has been wonderful for us. We actually just applied for our first federal funding that we have. And again, it's been 12, 14 years since we've done this. And it is a very specific federal grant that is very service intensive. And it aligns beautifully with our program and the expectations that we have, which is sober living, and they must see doctors, they must see a dentist, they have to follow through with medical recommendations, they have to get a job, and they have to work and save money and budget and work on their credit and all of these things that just really set them up to be successful when they transition out of here. But it's tough and it's hard, and so we have a very special niche of people, of veterans that want to come to us, because if they are coming here, it's because they really want to turn their life around.
1: Yeah, building up those life skills as well. And I want to switch over a little bit too. You know, we talked about the transition home. Oh my goodness, I can't believe you had 17 people in that old house. That was just, that must have been insane. You know, having visited that home several times, I thought it was a much smaller group.
0: No, over there we only had about 8 when
1: were
0: over
1: there.
0: Good. And then when we transitioned here, we started adding people almost right away.
1: Yeah, good. Thanks for clearing that up. The other thing is the food pantry. So once again, you have the residents that you serve at Liberty House. Would like to remind everybody once again, libertyhousenh.org. You have those residents that you serve as well, but you also have the pantry. Help people understand the pantry a little bit more, because that's open to all veterans.
0: It is, yes. We keep it very simple. You only have to provide proof of veteran status one time. It's a very short intake form, and then you're in the system, and you can come shop every week. We try to make it as low barrier and low key as possible. Mm-hmm. We have everything, all the basic essentials, food, clothing, hygiene products, shoes, bedding. We actually have frozen meats that we pick up from Hannaford's every week. We have fresh produce now that we're picking up every week. And so it's a great opportunity for people. Groceries are so expensive.
1: Oh, yeah.
0: Everything is just skyrocketing out there. And so a lot of our vets are on very fixed incomes. A lot of them are on disability or service connection disabilities through the VA. And so with they have to pay their rent, and then what do they do for food? So we have over 400 visits every month from vets in the community. It's pretty crazy. Food flies off of our shelves, especially in the summer, too. We have a lot of veteran families, and now that kids aren't in school, they aren't getting meals.
1: Yeah.
0: And so that's, if anyone is looking to donate, snacks are huge for us. We go through them so quickly, especially now in the summer months when the kids are home. So, yeah, that's a great way for people to support our program. We have an Amazon wish list on our Facebook and on our website. So people can go right on there, and it's kind of our high-need items for our pantry. They can just click, and it ships right to us. So we try to make it as simple as possible.
1: Well, I would like to remind everybody once again, too, if this is something that you're thinking about and that you'd like to reach out to Liberty House, you can do that as well. You know, when you talk about that, too, you know, it's nice when people drop things off. Do you prefer that they call you beforehand? And let's be real honest here. Is it better that they give you actual food items, or is it better that they just give you a financial donation and kind of try to maximize that money in the direction you need it to go?
0: Yeah, to be honest, we'll take either.
1: Okay.
0: But the money, we can actually make that stretch a lot further. We have such great relationships with different businesses in the community that allow us to shop in bulk as well. So we can definitely make that dollar stretch. So sometimes it's easier for people, and their money goes a little bit further if they're making actual cash donations.
1: Nice. Once again, we're talking to Ashley, of course, libertyhousenh.org, libertyhousenh.org. Any final thoughts before we let you go, Ashley?
0: No, we're really excited for our motorcycle ride. I feel like Liberty House hasn't hosted one in a while, so
1: yeah.
0: We're hoping to make it a huge success. So anybody with bikes, come on down. Again, it's Saturday, August 22nd. Registration starts at 8:30, kickstands up at 10. It's going to be a great day.
1: And don't forget, check them out, of course, at libertyhousenh.org. That's libertyhousenh.org. Ashley, thanks for joining us on short notice. We appreciate it.
0: Thanks, Jeff. Have a good one.
1: You as well, as always. Guys, also, you know, once again, I know that there are a lot of businesses out here and you guys have a lot of options. You're being pulled in many different directions as far as your ability to donate. And, you know, as I've always said, a place like Liberty House is actually helping veterans at every transition point. I was amazed when I first went over there. It's interesting because it's been about 10 years since I've known of Liberty House. What I find interesting, even the simple things in a person's life, they've lost all their documents, they've lost everything. They're just getting on that. When we say transition, we really mean transition. These are people who are coming off a really bad place, going into and being settled, but also all that stuff has to be reconnected. And also the ability to catch up on those life skills and learn a little bit more about how to manage your money, how to manage your documents, getting into independent living outside of the facility, and also getting into work and how you can manage that as well. It's a complete success program that really strives very hard. The team over there is absolutely phenomenal. So if you do have a chance, check them out, libertyhousenh.org. libertyhousenh.org. Coming up next, we're going to be talking about Old Glory Guns and Ammo. Of course, the owner over there at the two locations also is a veteran. So we're going to talk a little bit about that. We're going to get into a little bit of his service. And also, what is it like to transition from a military and first responder life and go into business? I think there's always an interesting dichotomy that happens when you start becoming a small business owner, because there's so many things you didn't realize. But also, it'll be interesting to find out how he takes some of that skills that he learned in, as both a first responder and also in the military, and kind of apply it to a small business. So we'll be talking to Greg about that as well. Let's take our break. We'll come right back right here on We've Got Your Six.
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1: You're listening to We've Got Your Six on 99.9 and AM 1370 WFEA. Looking out for veterans in the Granite State. Welcome back. Of course, always a pleasure when we get a chance to talk to Ashley. Of course, Greg Miller joins us right now in

0: studio. You know him, Old Glory Guns and Ammo. What are the two locations, Greg?
1: Hey, Jeff, first, thanks for having me on.
0: My pleasure.
1: That's amazing. So the flagship store is out in Greenville, New Hampshire. And then we just opened a second location in Hudson, New Hampshire.
0: Oh, interesting. We'll talk a little bit about what it's like to open a second location, because, you know, once again, I always find that fascinating when people are in small business and they think about, you know, what's the expansion plan and how you introduce that. And you talked a little bit about some of your team members. At first, though, I want to talk a little bit about your military experience. You know, before you joined the military, what were you doing? I always love that story because, you know, people will ask me, what were you doing before you joined the military? And I was like, I was a DJ. They're like, really? And they go, yeah, and someone gave me a gun.
1: Right. Imagine that. So I was in college, UMass Lowell. And
0: Good school.
1: Yeah.
0: Did you play hockey?
1: No, I didn't.
0: Good hockey school.
1: I played football, and then the year I went there, they got rid of the football program.
0: No. So, not because of you, right?
1: No. I didn't play football on their team. Because,
0: okay.
1: Again, it was gone. So I became an EMT. So I worked on the ambulance in Lowell for Trinity Ambulance. Did that throughout kind of college. And I was actually working on the ambulance when we drove by the recruiter's office. And I was with my my partner. And I always said, hey, if I was 18 again, I would join the military. And I was 24 at the time, or 23. And he's like, me too. Me too. I've always wanted to be a firefighter. And I was like, well, let's go talk. So we actually pulled in with the ambulance and went in and talked to the recruiters. And a month later, I was getting shipped out. So that's kind of the story with that.
0: That's pretty funny. Pretty intense career already in the EMT. I mean, that's pretty pressure cooker.
1: Yeah, it definitely was in Lowell, as we know, is a city and busy. And so we were the 911 system there. So, yeah, it was definitely... definitely experience.
0: You know, it's funny because I joined the U.S. Army at 24, too. And I don't know if you realize this, but when you got down to boot camp, they all called you granddad. Because at 24 is really old to them, I guess.
1: Yeah, I was on the older side, which is funny to think, until I got to medic school. And then there was a gentleman there in the National Guard who was 43. So
0: Nice.
1: I was just a youngin' at that point.
0: So, you know, a lot of people don't realize this. So you go through the test, and you did you know from the beginning when you were going in the military that you wanted to go into the medic?
1: Yes, because that was kind of what I was already doing. And I always had the advice of find something that you can do once you get out of the military. So I love the medicine. I love the emergency, you know, trauma medicine. So I went in with the idea of being a medic. It was actually funny. The recruiter at the time said, they're going to tell you no. So when you get down to MEPS, make sure you have a plan. So I stood up and walked out because they said I couldn't be a medic. And of course, the military at the time, we were in the heat of Afghanistan and Iraq. So he's like, whoa, hold on. Let me make a phone call. And so they made a phone call, and long story short, I became a medic.
0: People don't realize that recruiters are really good salespeople. I mean, they have their quotas and they try to get in there, but you know, to get into medic, I mean, you have to score pretty high. So right out of the gate, that helps eliminate maybe some of the other professions you want to make sure you avoid that most people do. It's interesting to me, though, you know, because when we think about medics in the military, we think certainly the combat role they play as well, but they also have the regular hospital duty and stuff like that. What is that like? I don't know if you had that opportunity to kind of go back and forth between those roles, because it would seem to me that, you know, that it is a different proficiency that you have to think about in both those different paths.
1: Yeah, absolutely. And you know, we always think of medic in the Army as a combat medic, but they actually changed the MOS designation to healthcare specialist.
0: Oh, nice.
1: Because they realize that it's not just medic. There's a whole slew of things. And I was an infantry medic, so I was a combat medic in quotations. I'm using air quotes, but when you have a platoon of guys, you're also their foot doctor, you know, you name it. You're checking out places sometimes that you don't necessarily want to see. And you're everything. You're the healthcare specialist. So, it really is a transition from, you know, primary care-ish to down in dirty street medicine. They're dying in front of you, that kind of thing.
0: Oh, that's when you think about that just the different roles that you have to play all through that kind of career, it's really quite interesting in the other sense. What's medic school like? I was an MP, so I went to an MP school.
1: it was fun. It was good. So they really divided into two phases. One was just getting your civilian level EMT basic. So I had already had that, so that portion, you know, was relatively easy as far as the testing goes and, you know, knowing that information. And then the second half is all just trauma medicine for military medicine, which anyone that knows that is completely different than civilian medicine.
0: Correct.
1: It's you can do a lot more things if your physician assistant, you know, agrees with it. And it's just a different beast, dare I say. It's, you know, civilian world, you might be at a hospital, especially here in Manchester, in, you know, 6 minutes, 7 minutes, where over there you're, you know,
0: you're not.
1: You're sitting on a couch for 30 minutes, an hour, depending on when help can get there. So definitely different strategies.
0: How long is the medic school?
1: 4 months.
0: Okay, that's pretty long.
1: Yeah, so 2 months was, again, the EMT basic portion, and then two months was the Army medicine.
0: That's probably one of the longer schools.
1: For basic MOSs. Obviously, SF and stuff like that's longer, but basic MOSs, it's one of the longer ones.
0: So you graduate, and where do you go from there?
1: Yeah, so I always say I was the luckiest. I was one of 410 medics in my class, and I was first going to be Striker Battalion in Washington State. And the airborne recruiter came, and I volunteered for airborne school. And then my orders towards the end got changed, and I got lucky enough to be stationed in Vicenza, Italy. So I was with the 173rd Airborne, and again, 410. I had drill sergeants coming up to me and saying, you know, how lucky I was, because there's medics that have been in the Army for 15 years that have been always asking to go to Vicenza. And to this day, I'm very grateful that I got stationed in Italy.
0: Wait, isn't it interesting, though? I don't know if you tell this story, but, you know, that journey, the first thing, you know, people who've never been in the military go, oh, you got to sign Italy. That's awesome for you. But you got to sign to the 173rd, which is one of the military's premier organizations. I mean, it has a storied history and is a very important role. It's in Italy for a reason. It must be funny when you hear people, oh, you got to go to Italy, and you go, oh, wait a minute.
1: Right. I do caveat that with, I was there for 3 years. Well, yeah. My wife was there for 3 years. I was there for two, and 1 year was in Afghanistan. So,
0: yeah.
1: Yeah, the 173rd is a great unit, very, a lot of history. Historically, they get activated in times of war.
0: Yeah.
1: You know, and then when it gets quiet, they kind of, were deactivated until war. So, that's, they were on a year on, year off rotation, and that's what they're bred to do, is go fight wars. So,
0: that, I mean, very active. Once again, we're talking to Greg Miller. Of course, we're going to be talking about Old Glory guns and ammo. What is it like to transition from military life? He had other civilian aspects of his life as well, into the National Guard, and then suddenly becoming a business owner. You know, there's a lot of things to think about there in that larger picture. You know, as much as you feel comfortable about, you know, you were deployed. You know, as a combat medic, that is not an easy job in general, but no job is easy when you're deployed as well. You know, how did your wife handle it, and how did you guys handle it? Because there's a lot of conversations that have to happen during that deployment and leading up to deployment.
1: Yeah, great question. She's amazing. She did really well. You know, she kept the family together. My son was born over there in Italy.
0: And, nice.
1: When I left, he was 6 months old, so... she basically raised him for the first year that I was gone, and did an amazing job with that. As far as how she handled it, funny story, probably about a month before we were shipping out, she was out with the ladies doing a mom's you know, night, and one of the women had an epiphany, a random epiphany at the dinner table, and said, wait a minute, what if your husband gets hurt? He's the one that's fixing everyone.
0: And what she's an interesting question.
1: Oh, thanks for bringing that up. Never thought of that.
0: Goodness.
1: Really kind of highlighted me going away to Afghanistan, and that was the last question that was asked of her. So
0: that is an interesting question, isn't it? Because I mean, everybody who goes in the military gets a little bit of first aid training. There's always that little bit, but it's nothing like, you know, intense medic training as well. And in that tour, and you went to Afghanistan. So when did you go to Afghanistan?
1: December 2009, all through 2010.
0: Oh, so you're in the heat of it there. Yeah. Really, the big push in general. I mean, what did you learn by serving in a foreign country, especially during a conflict? Because Afghanistan and Iraq, when I talk, I never served in those two areas. I hear different stories. They're uniquely different countries.
1: Yeah, I can't speak for Iraq. I wasn't there, but Afghanistan. It teaches you a lot, and I think what I've taken out a lot is stress management.
0: Yes.
1: To bring it into Old Glory, my manager, who is my best friend, and I went to college with him, and he gets a little bit stressed.
0: Yeah.
1: He says, you know, in the business world, there's stresses. And he said, you know, how do you deal with this? And I said, well, you know, getting shot at while shooting back and fixing your buddy
0: kind of changes you.
1: Kind of helps you deal with stress.
0: So. Let's take a break. We'll come back and talk a little bit more about Greg and talk about going into Old Glory. We'll do that next right here, and we've got your six.
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1: You're listening to We've Got Your Six on 99.9 and AM 1370 WFEA. Looking out for veterans in the Granite State. Greg, everybody wants to answer that question. What do you do if you get injured?
2: Great question. So the beauty about Army medicine, or really military medicine, is there's no certifications, especially when you're in Afghanistan. So I made it a point to teach all my guys everything I knew. So,
1: good.
2: You know, the infantry guy has training at the basic level, like we said, CLS training, combat lifesaver. So they know, you know, how to patch wounds, tourniquets, even to the point of, you know, IVs and all that.
1: But right.
2: I made it a point to go above and beyond. So my platoon knew basically everything I knew. In case.
1: And a lot of people don't realize that you know, especially when we talk about education and training and learning, that's typical of military units. Like, they'll teach each other, they'll feed off each other and say, let's make sure we all understand what we're supposed to be doing. And I think that's the other thing that makes it a wonderful team dynamic that you learn. So you transition out. So you transition out of the Army. You go through the National Guard first. I mean, that's a different life altogether too, because I went from the Army into the Reserves. And Reserves a little bit more intense than National Guard, but it was still kind of a game changer for me.
2: Yeah, it was an eye opener. So yeah. Leaving Italy, I wanted to make sure my family had health insurance and still, you know, attached and keep on with the military. So I did at the time they had a try a year in the National Guard and see if you liked it. So I did that. And

0: and it was a little bit of a shell shock.
1: Yeah.
0: I showed up to the first drill.
1: And you're intense.
0: And I was coming from an airborne infantry unit.
1: Yes.
0: And just, I was 6 months reserve from Afghanistan. And, you know, you had privates just standing at parade pretty, talking to the commander, calling him by his first name. And
1: I don't know.
0: It didn't fit right with me. I get it. I understand. So I did my year, and then I transitioned out.
1: So let's talk a little bit about Old Glory Guns and Ammo. The first location was there when you bought it. I mean, what was that transition like? I mean, what prompted you to decide, I haven't had enough stress in my life. Now I want to become a small business owner.
0: Yeah. I still do have a second company, Tree Street Solutions, which is leans on my medical background. So, you know, it's teaching down and dirty street medicine. So teaching civilians, you know, tourniquets, wound packing, stop the bleed, active shooter response.
1: Oh, that's cool.
0: So I was doing that when I was in law enforcement. And it got to a point where that was growing enough to say, you know, either I keep being a detective or I'd take the leap and jump into entrepreneurship. And again, I have an amazing wife who, after conversation, said, do it. So I left a full-time good job with benefits to take on entrepreneurship. And as far as Old Glory, I was teaching there once a month.
1: Okay.
0: And became friends with the previous owner. And it just got to a point where he was looking to get out and I was looking to get in. And we had some conversations into the entrepreneurship and into business. And we came up with a deal and we transitioned to 2023. I took ownership of Old Glory.
1: Okay, Greg, be honest. What's wrong with you? And you go into a high tense job like a medic, you come out, and then you go into police work. Sometimes I used to balance which one was more stressful: my time in the military, my time as a police officer. I often found it was far more stressful as a police officer. You go through that, and then you go into small business ownership. When you did that, I mean, what were some of the things that attracted you to purchasing and then going into Old Glory Guns and Ammo?
0: Yeah, I love firearms. I love the industry. And truthfully, it's just a great group of guys over there.
1: Yeah.
0: I always say you shouldn't go to work unless you love it. You know, why do you want to show up to work every single day and not have fun, not enjoy what you're doing? And that's what I love about that.
1: Yeah, you look happy now.
0: Yeah, absolutely. So you go there, and it's just fun. It's a fun group of guys, fun atmosphere, and I enjoy work. Obviously, there's stresses, and there's, People is the hardest thing in small business, I think, whether it's, you know, managing, you know, customers, employees, just people. But it's fun. It's just fun to hang out and talk and sell firearms to people that help them fix problems.
1: Well, you find yourself once again in a very elite situation, in the fact that, you know, you're a veteran who owns a business, and New Hampshire, you know, ranks pretty high for that as well. What's the difference between owning a business and being in the military?
0: Well, there's a lot of things that I used the analogy of my buddy earlier. There's a lot of stresses owning a business. You know, kind of like the military, the buck stops with you, and you have to have that leadership. You have to have the decision making.
1: Right.
0: You have to have the problem solving, and that's what the military gives you. I'm a firm believer of everyone should do at least some military time to gain those skills. It's invaluable to, again, stress management, problem solving. And dealing with people, I think, are the keys to doing it.
1: Oh, yeah. I find small business owners who have had that military background usually handle their businesses really well. Just the interaction and collaboration that they have with their teams, you can tell a unique difference in that. And speaking of that, so how many people do you have working with you?
0: So it's 23 of us total between both stores. You know, that includes the sales guys, administration. We have a full gunsmith department, Cerakote department. So really, I strive and I say that we're really your one-stop shop for all your firearms, ammunition needs. We can take care of whether it's just a basic cleaning all the way up to custom work on your firearm. So.
1: And what's the website so people can find out more?
0: Yeah, oldgloryguns and ammo.com, all spelled out.
1: It's really easy. And we'll post that up online as well. You're going to be joining us for a local business spotlight as well to talk a little bit deeper about that. So what prompted the second location? Because once again, you know, like I said, I joke with you. That's a lot of stress, the two locations, because once again, you have to lead. You've got the 23 people. What prompted you for the second location? Why did you choose the location you chose as the second location?
0: Yeah, great question. Just growth. I'm a firm believer if you're not growing, you're not trying to do something better in life and better the people around you, then again, kind of like if you show up to work and you're not happy about it, what's the point? So just looking to grow and again, I have so much fun there that I like to spread that to other people. And you know, if you haven't been into one of our locations, please stop in, say hello, shake our hands, and you'll kind of see the atmosphere is different. It's just a laid back, fun atmosphere. So the more I can spread that to people, the better off.
1: Once again, Greg Miller, of course, Old Glory Guns and Ammo. We'll post that information up online. Would like to remind you of the two locations as well. You know, before we break for this segment, Greg, what do you find now? I New Hampshire has per capita one of the highest percentage of gun ownership, firearms ownership in the country. If we're not number one, we should be, based on all my friends anyway. But, you know, what do you find with new people who are trying to introduce themselves to firearms for whatever reason, maybe just safety around their home, potentially self-defense, maybe thinking about hunting? How do you handle that for the new people who are coming to firearms?
0: Yeah, absolutely. You know, slowly. I tell the guys, and I was saying earlier that everyone that walks in the door has some kind of problem, and that's really what we are, is we're problem fixers. So whether you're going hunting for the first time and you're trying to get into hunting, or you're just looking for a self-defense gun, just getting into the store and trying out different feels, different talking about different guns, talking about manufacturers, and doing your research. We won't ever pressure someone, especially right. First-time gun owners coming in saying, hey, I'm looking for my first gun. We usually tell them, hey, do some research, play with a bunch of different ones, and see what feels good and one that you like. So,
1: you know what I've always found too, Greg, too, is that people who have been around firearms most of their life, I have been that, and you know, the military taught me an awful lot too. We tend to be the safest people, and we never like to turn a firearm over to somebody without kind of recommend. How do you recommend one, they become familiar with the weapon? What kind of training do you normally recommend for that new user?
0: Yeah, absolutely, and that's very important, mm-hmm. right? We have people coming in the first time saying, you know, I've never played with a gun, never picked up a gun, want to buy a gun. And usually we'll suggest some kind of training, at the very least, some basic firearm safety, storage. Keeping firearms safe away from kids is obviously very key. And we have all those as well. So if someone's buying a first gun, we always recommend, hey, we have safety, we have storage.
1: Right.
0: To make sure that we're doing the right thing as far as keeping our guns safe. So yeah, just basic training all the way up to advanced training. You know, I think everyone should be training their whole life. You know, so if you have basic skills, going to the next advanced skills and you know, complacency kills, as the saying goes.
1: Oh, yeah, you never want to stop. And I always remind, and fortunately, like I said, a lot of the people that have been around, who have been around firearms for an awful long time, keep that skill in mind. They never think that they're proficient enough, and they never think they're safe enough. And I think that's the other factor, that certainly when you go to a place, you know, when you go to a very responsible and respectable place like Old Glory Guns and Ammo, that you're going in there and you're dealing with somebody that really understands really that impact. That can be part of really a relationship with a firearm. I think that's always the important part, especially even if it's just you in your house or if you have other people in the house too. It's always something you want to be mindful of in that bigger sense. You're listening to We've Got Your Six. Of course, don't forget, if you like this segment, you can go ahead and check us out at 1370WFEA.com. Greg, well, I know we're going to have you on the local business spotlight. We'll talk a little bit more about the business itself, but thanks for coming in today.
0: Hey, absolutely. Thanks for having me.
1: My pleasure. All right, guys, you guys have a great rest of the day. We'll be back tomorrow. Don't forget, LFOD.

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0: The city that had an initial positive PCR test have completed remediation. At least 72 cases are reported, with 9 people remaining hospitalized.
1: President Trump will be attending the World Cup final match today in the Jersey Meadows, Argentina versus Spain. Traffic between New York City and the stadium expected to get pretty clogged, but at least the smoke is starting to clear. ABC meteorologist Jeff Smith.
2: Kickoff time in East Rutherford. That's when the sky really starts to clear out. We get that cobalt blue probably by the end of the day into the day on Monday as well.
1: At kickoff time, 3 p.m. in New Jersey, the first ever World Cup halftime show will feature Madonna, BTS, Justin Bieber, and Shakira. Also attending, Prime Minister Mark Carney of Canada, a guest of President Trump. Trump has been criticizing Canada for the wildfires for, as he put it, not maintaining its forests. The prime minister refutes that claim, pointing to all the drones, thermal imaging, and ongoing mitigation efforts. Some of the fires are in places so remote, they're being allowed to burn. The UK is seeking Andrew and Tristan Tate, the social media stars, arrested in Miami. I'm Wayne Cabot, ABC News.
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1: Coming up on today's show, we welcome the incomparable Bobby Clampett, teaching professional for the people. So stay tuned to get ready as you tee it up with Keith Jones.
2: All

0: Welcome to the show. So glad you'd be along. This hour, we have a great guest. Well, we say that a lot, but every once in a while, we turn over a stone. We've been trying to get this guest back on our show for a lot of weeks. Now, we thought, of course, he must still be based in Florida, down at the headquarters around Naples, and, you know, not a big deal. But no, this hour's guest decided, hey, I'm going back to the motherland. Let me go back to beautiful Monterey, California, and hang my shingle out there. So that's part of the reason we had trouble. Plus, he's a very popular guy and everything. Well, you know who I'm talking about. I'm talking about the one and only Bobby Clampett, who we welcome back to the show. It's been a long time, Bob. Appreciate you coming on the show and making time, because I know you've been super busy. We had so much to talk about this hour.
1: So much to talk about. We always do, don't we, Keith? It's awesome to be back with you.
0: Well, thank you. I appreciate that. You know, you people have obviously, well, you've done everything. I mean, just about everything you could do golf-wise and such. An All-American at BYU, a very successful amateur career, go on to play on the PGA Tour for more than a decade, a decade and a half-ish, if you will. And then you go on for a multitude of years with CBS and that broadcast, and you are sorely missed. And I usually this time of year will turn to my dear friend Ben Wright, because he knows every, you know, open championship course ever invented and every dug up over in the UK area. But he's no longer with us, obviously. But, you know, you guys had a really good rapport. That was a great broadcast team. And, I try to be professional and try not to be so finger-pointing a thing, but the golf broadcasts these days are not nearly as good now as they were then.
1: No. It was a different era, certainly, back then. You know, you bring up Ben Wright, and I had the privilege of working with Ben for many years. And in the

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1: And so it was always Ben could do, you know, you've got to hear him, excuse me. Of course we are. Yes, I know, Frank. Yes, of course.
2: Always great recoil with the his eminence. There's no question about that. And you mentioned the Ayatollah, Frank Cherkinian, you know, dearly missed and never had an opportunity to have him on this show. We've been on this, on the radio for a long time now. As Jesse, my friend Jesse Ortiz would say, you're probably becoming one of the dinosaurs.
1: We probably are. But you know what? So are the rest of us, Keith. We're right there with you.
2: So why, at this point in your life, do you make this journey all the way across? You have a nice life. You've got the Impact Zone headquarters going on in South Florida, and you're comfortable and everything. And then you say, hey, Monterey is calling me. And now you've not only moved there, but you've taken it. We're going to talk in this hour what you have. And I appreciate being sent the article that the great, infamous Monterey Herald put out about you and what you're doing in that beautiful part of the country, which it is. I mean, California is a hot mess, but that pocket there between Pebble Beach, it's been a long time since I've been out to Pebble Beach and Monterey, but man, what a beautiful part of the world that is.
1: Well, to coin a phrase from the legendary Gary McCord, whom I worked with at CBS for all those years, Gary would say, the reason I did this, Keith, is because I'm a stupid idiot. That's why. I just like to pay higher taxes. That's why I'm doing this. No, the reality is my 96-year-old mom became widowed about 3 years ago and needed a little extra support. And my wife and I agreed that we would move back to California and spend a lot more time out there or out here and watch over. So that's what we've done. And we're very happy here. We love California. There's a reason why California is more expensive.
2: Go ahead.
1: It's because it's worth it.
2: Okay, that's what you're going with? Okay, good job. Bobby Clampett is on the show this hour to inform you and have these breaking moments of time to inform you about things you never thought it was actually.
1: I wouldn't say that about all parts of California, but the Monterey Peninsula is definitely worth it.
2: Yeah, okay, I'll give you that. It's a rub. You must have done well in investments, because I know that's now, I guess, the Clampett Ranch out there, but you bought this property not that long, a couple years ago or so. So obviously prices were through the roof post COVID.
1: Well, we bought this property a little over 2 years ago, and we sold some properties in Florida and another property here in California, so we were able to make the transition. But really what kind of drove this, in addition to needing to care for my mom, was my wife's love of horses, first of all. So we had a small ranch in Florida that we sold, and we moved the horses back here. But then also, I was really struggling finding a place to teach golf. I had been, you know, we had really struggled in Florida. We have an indoor studio, but we had a really nice golf academy at the Ritz-Carlton Resort in Naples at Tiburon. We had a really nice academy at Renaissance. Things were going really strongly. And unfortunately, as things would happen, a different management company came in to Tiburon and saw our business and how successful we were and said, I think we'll just take that from you and we'll claim it as our own, which is what they did. So that was a really tough thing to go through. And then the other one, our friends who own the Renaissance Club, contracted brain cancer, and in 12 months he was gone. And the other owner had to sell it, and the new company came in and said, you know, the way our operation is, we just let the staff teach. We don't have any outside teachers.

0: So we had to give that up too. So, you know, I've learned a lot about the game and realizing that in my position, it's a situation where a lot of the professionals in the game are feel competitive with me if I'm going to teach at their club, so they don't want me around. So that's the sad dilemma that our game is in, because a lot of good teachers, I'm not the only one. I have a lot of my friends that are some of the very best teachers, and they can't find a place to teach either. So it's not just me. It's just the way the territory of the game is right now. And sadly, it's, you know, professionals are great at doing many things. They have to wear a lot of hats, and some of them can teach pretty well, but a majority of them have never learned how to teach golf. And it's really a separate profession. And so, sadly, it's why 70% of the people who take lessons today say they either get worse or don't get any better. And we just don't do a very good job in our industry of teaching the game. So we're kind of carving out our own specialty and special way of teaching golf through impact-based teaching. But it's hard to find a place to teach. So I built Clampett Ranch, and I have my own 18-hole par 3 course and my own indoor performance center here on my property, and nobody's going to kick me out because I own it and I'm here.
1: Did I say this hour's guest is a smart guy as well? I think I somewhere it bled in there. It's unfortunate, because this is probably what my dear friend Bob Toski would say in this situation as far as the game and the teaching of it. So you successful, amateur, as I mentioned in the intro, then you go to BYU and you're an All-American there multiple years and golfer of the year. And then you get on the PGA Tour, which is rough, and you won. So that's a feather in your cap as well. But, you know, one time in the many years that you're out there, it can be demoralizing anyway. But then you get an opportunity to strap on the headset and talk about golf, which you know very much about. This industry of ours is the good, the bad, and the ugly. There's a lot of jealousy going on in there. There's a lot of pretenders, and there's a lot of wannabes and things like that. So when you look at the golf instructors that are out there, so many of them either haven't played at any level or haven't played at the top levels, and it's really unfair to those students of theirs who think that they're getting this great golf guru when that is indeed not the case a lot of times.
0: Well, that's it. And sadly, there is no place really where these professionals who are at the clubs have an opportunity to really learn to be a professional golf instructor. And it's almost a little bit like, Keith, back it was, you know, 50 years ago, when you went to the doctor, you went to the local doctor, and it didn't matter what ailments you had, you went to the doctor. And he was supposed to have the answer for everything, but he wasn't trained in everything. He wasn't a specialist in anything. He was just a general practitioner, right?
1: Right.
0: And now we've realized in the medical profession that we need specialists, guys that are really good, and guys that can do a hip replacement, and guys that can do, brain lobotomies and all kinds of things, liver transplants, you name it, right?
1: Right.
0: And they're all specialists in these areas, and they're good. They go specifically for training in the med schools for these things. And then they have, several years that they have to study under somebody and really become good at it. And they learn to do it themselves, and then they become real experts. Well, that's really what's needed in the golf instruction business. And sadly, we don't have that. And so I've witnessed this since I left playing professionally on a full-time basis after the Champions Tour. I've witnessed this and witnessed the side of the game that I want to help, because that's a discredit to the millions of people who play the game who want to get better. There's not many opportunities for them to get better. And so we've got to make a change and we've got to make a difference. And that's what I'm trying to do in the last years that I have and can contribute.
1: Wow. That's very impactful, Bobby, really. Do you have that desire still? Because it's a great game. It's this industry is not in the great shape that everybody will tell you that it's in. There are struggles across the board, whether it's apparel or whether it's hard goods or golf courses or whatever it is. You know, it's better than it has been in the not so distant past. However, it's still not in good shape. But the guy who is giving back to the game, you know, it's great. Bobby's going to spend the hour with us, and we got so much to talk about. I want to get more into this Clampett Ranch thing because it's not just where he lives now. It's where he teaches, where he plays golf, and really is an interesting impact on the community as well. With Bobby Clampett, we'll be back.
2: Hi, this is Ben Wright. No, it isn't. I'm Ben Wright, because if I was talking about this is Ben Wright, it would be referring to an inanimate object. And there's a lot of people out there who probably wish I was an inanimate object. But anyhow, Teed Up with Keith Jones is going to be back in just a few moments.
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1: We're back with Bobby Clampett, who's spending the hour with us, which is fantastic because we've got to catch up with him because he's already moved across country and started things, stirring things up in Monterey Peninsula and that whole area out there, Pebble Beach and those kind of things. This is a big undertaking, going back to the Clampett Ranch. You got a Carmel Valley training facility. And so are you looking to, besides help the youth get into the game better and have better facilities and such, are you looking to take it more in an adult direction as well? Who would be your students, or what are you trying to accomplish is what I'm trying to say.
2: Well, several things about that, Kate, because first of all, I have a great desire to help

0: And so some of my students are young people. But then I'm also working on revitalizing the local First Tee chapter here and creating new programming. I've been involved in about 7 different startups of First Tees over the year. And I can bore you with a lot of the history of my involvement with First Tee. But the bottom line is First Tee made a decision back in 2011 when they brought me in to train all their national coaches. And then they decided against that because they decided that the real message of First Tee nationally was to train the kids in the 9 core values, not to improve their golf games. And so there was a lot of attrition that there's been over the years within First Tee. And they determined that the attrition was due in big part to the fact that the kids weren't improving in their golf game because there wasn't any structured teaching that went along to help the coaches coach the kids. And so we're just starting to implement a brand new program here at First Tee in Monterey County. And I'm heading that up with our director, Nick Nelson. And I'm really excited about that. And I hope it's something that will take a look at, because First Tee's a great organization, but that's the one area that they could really use some help in. But it goes well beyond that. That's my students are typically, I'll tell you, my typical student is somebody who's in their 50s or 60s. They are looking toward the end, the latter years of their life. They're starting to slow down at work. They're looking at really wanting to build a golf game, and they're serious about building a good golf game, and they want the best instruction they can find with the best technology and the best facility and the best program. And so I think we've got exactly that. And so that's why they would come to me. And I only won't work with people that are really serious about getting better. If they're not serious about getting better, don't ever come see me, because that's not my student. And I only keep about 20 full-time students. That's it. So that's my particular program. But then again, impact-based teaching has really caught on among the teachers. And I just finished 2 weeks ago, just published a new book called Mastering the Impact Zone. And it's part of it's a guide for our masterclass series that we just released as well. And it's all on impactzonegolf.com. But this is about educating the public as well as educating the instructor. So it's a starting point to our instructor certification, but it's also the center of how to educate the average golfer who wants to understand the game more and understand that golf is a game of impact. It's not a game of style that everybody has proposed over the years. Change your style and play better golf. Well, how do you explain the styles of some of the weirdest swingers in the history of the game? A Jim Furyk or a Bubba Watson or Bryson DeChambeau, or, you know, there's so many different kinds of golf swings out there, and all the teaching that you see is all about one particular style that they want to mold you into. And it's not a one size fits all game. But it is a one impact fits all game. So how do we help move people into better impact? And that's the way we more effectively teach people to play better golf, rather than trying to reinvent their golf swing. Let's just show them what they have to do at impact and teach them how to get there more effectively.
1: Fascinating. Makes so much sense. And that's, Bobby Clampett is obviously one of the creators of Impact Zone, and it's worked for a lot of people. And Bobby's been teaching it for a lot of years, and here's a guy who knows what he is talking about. We'll be back with our second half hour with Bobby Clampett after this break.
2: 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I haven't been this excited since I discovered I couldn't lick my elbow.
3: 2.8 million dollars to study fighting hamsters, $11 million on cat constipation, $2.4 million to see if monkeys gamble, This is how Washington spends your tax dollars, funding absurd studies through U.S. universities. 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A series brought to you by the Leadership Institute.
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4: The Dalai Lama. So I'm on a first tee with him. I give him the driver. He hauls off and whacks one. Big hitter. The Lama. Long. Into a 10,000 foot crevice right at the base of this glacier. You know what the Lama says? Gunga Galunga. Gunga Gunga Galunga.
5: We are about to start this second half hour of the show, spending it with Bobby Clampett. Yes, Bobby Clampett is busy, busy, busy doing so many things. And in the last segment, Bobby, I know you mentioned the first tee. And you could have told a lot of stories actually off air. We can, you and I can share a lot of stories. I had the opportunity to meet Joe Louis Jr. when he was heading the organization and the PGA Tour was involved. I have been also at the starting line for about five different organizations. My hometown is Washington, D.C., which has, so it's the city of Washington, which is not a state, but it's almost like the tri-state area, right? You have Virginia,
6: right,
5: which is really two states, and you have Northern Virginia and the rest of Virginia, and then you have Maryland, where I reside, and each jurisdiction and a lot of the counties in Maryland and Virginia had their own first tee, and D.C. had their first tee, so you had all these entities trying to raise money out of the same area, and it was just insane that they finally combined it to the first tee of Greater D.C., and now it's kind of funneled that way because we couldn't ever figure out when I was helping the different counties why we couldn't get money because they said, oh, there's money there. You go get it, and here's what you do, because the answer was the money had already been given to the first tee of D.C., and that's the one that kind of flagship there. So it's a tough get. The premise, and I totally don't mean to stand on the podium right now and breach this a little bit, but that was part of the whole thing. The first tee was supposed to be about learning ethics and learning your way around a golf course, and so it was golf involved. Yes, you can be a better student. You can be a better human being. All those kind of things kind of play into it. But that's what golf teaches you, or if you're taught the right way anyway. So the fun part for the kids, having been around a lot of them at the different events, is they get to hit the golf ball. Or they, you know, whether that's putting it or whether that's an iron or whatever it is, that's where the smiles come. You know, that's what the important part of it is, and then golf is a way of life, right? That's just, you know, golfe, right? It's another two four letter words right there, right? So, you know, but that's a, you know, my spelling got better. I know. I'm pretty proud of myself right now. Thanks, Ma.
6: Well, that is the essence of first tee, is teaching the kids in the nine core values and learning. It's really leadership training is what first tee amounts to. Training tomorrow's leaders and using the game of golf as a tool to teach them to be tomorrow's leaders, to be good people, to have good values, to treat other people with respect, to treat others as they would themselves. You know, some of the golden rules that we've learned, well, that's not always taught to these kids, and it's important that they are taught these things. And what better way to teach it than through the game of golf? The missing link is how do we teach these kids to be golfers? Because if we just get them out there swinging and thinking golf is a natural game and they're just going to get out there and start whacking, they start developing all these horrible habits that the everyday hacker has developed. And the reason why, do you know, Keith, that the average golfer still can't break 100? And it's been that way for over 70 years in the United States. The average golf score hasn't improved one stroke in the last 70 years. That's crazy.
5: Yeah, that's
6: truly
5: crazy.
6: With all this technology, and it just goes to show you that we have not done as an industry a good job in teaching the game. And it's a sad commentary of why. Here's the other thing. I'll give you some more statistics. You were saying the game of golf is hurting. So before COVID, did you know that we went through 20 straight years of declining golfers and declining courses in the United States? 20 straight years. Now, COVID was a savior, but it wasn't anything the golf industry did. The golf industry was given a gift.
5: Right.
6: And so the elements of what led to that 20-year succession is still there. It's still present. And did you know that four million golfers in the United States quit golf every year?
5: Bobby, when I started doing this show back in March of 1998, this is how long I've been on the air. At that point, we had a relationship with the National Golf Foundation. And
6: yeah.
5: Then 3 million golfers would come into the game. And 3 million people would leave the game. It was just It was this zero sum situation. And here you're talking about more statistically based. It still continued for two decades. So it's like
6: correct.
5: Because look again. I was talking about the four letter words golf. I say this all the time. Golf is a four letter word. All right, but it's something you can't master. And you personally are one of the few people that have been able to almost master it. And this is coming from you.
6: Well, nobody really masters the game of golf. That's the beauty of it. But you can get better at it for sure. And there's better ways of learning how to play the game. You know, golf is inherently not a very natural game to learn. You learn a grip, whether it's the Varden grip or interlock grip or even a 10-finger grip. And the grip doesn't even quite feel right when you first grip a club. And then you're taught to make this backswing. And the backswing is like there's footwork that's related to it. There's a shoulder turn. There's a plane to the path of the club shaft. And there's wrist conditions that have to all kind of conform. And they all feel weird. And then you have to learn how to use your lower body to get through the ball and how to deliver the club down a straight plane line with lag and that flat lead wrist at impact. And then you need to learn how to be able to power through impact with good, strong ground forces and get to a nice finish where you're on that, all the weight's over onto your lead leg and you're on that off of your trail toe. Those are things that aren't natural. They're learned behavior patterns. And so many golfers skip the steps. You know, I've just gotten really into music lately, Keith.
5: Yeah.
6: And I started taking guitar lessons again a year ago.
5: Good for you.
6: My guitar teacher, Stevie, he teaches me the real foundation of music. I'm learning scales. I'm learning chord harmonies. I'm learning all these basic foundational music principles of how to play music, in addition to how to properly put my finger on the strings and make the transitions and what fingers go where and all these things. Imagine I was trying to teach myself how to play guitar. I was frustrated. I didn't know what proper fingering was. And he's taught me all these tricks that I'm 100 times better than I was a year ago because I'm learning the right way. This is exactly how we need to teach golf. We need to educate our people, first of all, and then we need to train them because it's not a natural movement. That's why we got so many hackers that can't break 100. They've never learned how to swing a golf club correctly.
5: You know, it's not like that. I've seen it because I play par three courses and I try to support the munis and such. And I go out and I'll watch. And it's painful. It's not just painful off the tee. the whole experience of watching the group in front of you is super painful. I mean, there's no course management. There's no decorum. There's no recognizing that after you're now on a par three, after your sixth shot, you probably should pick up and move to the next hole. You know, you don't need to stand over a putt and look at it for 5 minutes. You know, things like that. Yeah. It's just none of that stuff is taught. And then there's nobody marshalling either, either it's staffing issue or whatever. So there's nobody to move anybody along. There's nobody to teach them along the way. You need to have certain skills before you get out into a golf course. It's not just here's, you know, and that's become an issue. And then what happens is, no matter the level of golfer, good, bad, or indifferent, the people get stacked up, get frustrated because the people in front of them and the front of them and the front of them are taking too long in playing a course that should be relatively easy. I mean, there's nothing, no knock on your par three, but there's nothing easier than a par three course, in generally speaking.
6: Yeah, totally. Yeah. No, it's a sad commentary. You know, I think about this poor fellow, and working with thousands of students and training hundreds of coaches over the last 15 years since I left the Champions Tour. I've really realized that there's a lot of, even though 4 million golfers quit every year, there's a lot of golfers that are on the verge of quitting because they're so frustrated.
5: Mm-hmm.
6: And I think about this one gentleman that I talked to who came to me, and literally he had tears in his eyes. And he said, my game is so bad right now that all my friends at the club won't play golf with me anymore.
5: Wow.
6: And he says, I've lost my friends because my game's so bad, and I'm on the verge of just giving up my membership and selling my golf clubs because it's not fun. My friends don't want to be with me. The club doesn't want me. And what am I doing continuing to play golf?
5: Phew.
6: And I thought, this shouldn't be. This really shouldn't be the game. Yes, the game is hard, but if you learn right, the game can be one of the most rewarding things. You know, Ben Hogan once said the average golfer should be able to break 80. It's a pretty powerful statement from the great Hogan.
5: Yep.
6: And I believe that. I 100% believe that. And if people just learn how to properly swing a golf club, and, you know, today we have the fewest, only 14% of golfers take lessons. It's the lowest percent in history because they don't know who to turn to.
5: True.
6: It's so confusing out there. Even golf academies, you know, the average golf academy today doesn't have a system of teaching golf. They just have 10 instructors. They're all teaching differently. How does a person know which one to go to? It's so confusing because one guy teaches one style, another guy teaches another style. It's so confusing. There's no standard.
5: Bobby, it takes me back to the Golf Channel when it was like truly the Golf Channel, and they would have the instructors on Monday nights. And I tuned in just for a couple seconds to see who was on there because every week it was a different instructor teaching their own way. So if you're somebody they want you to watch the program to learn things. So if you do that for a month or two, you're going to be totally tied in knots because it was confusing as heck. And I'm a guy who's involved with the industry and has a little bit of a swing and knows, you know, enough instructors to be dangerous. Right. And I'm sitting there going, oh my God, what am I watching?
6: It's so true. And I was one of the ones on the Golf Channel. I was a member of the Golf Channel Academy, and I did a lot of tips and things with them. And sometimes they put me with another instructor who was saying something completely contradictory to what I was saying. And I go, what kind of message are we leaving the American people here? There's no system. I have a system of teaching golf called impact-based teaching. But everybody else has a style that they're trying to work somebody that they believe is the right way to turn. All we got to do is, you can't argue with impact. Impact is, there's the best impact. There's how to make it consistent. And that's where we need to be leading people to play better golf is teaching them to have better impact. Because if you have better impact, you're going to play better, period. You don't have to think of all these millions of different conflicting swing thoughts that drives you crazy and clogs your head with a bunch of nonsense.
5: Yeah, there's no question. I mean, you brought up Jim Furyk, and I think he's a great example because he does the old twirly wally thing, and he's been winning major championships and everything with that over the years. So it's not that whole dipsy do thing. It's what happens on the ground, those few inches there with the, so the impact makes total sense to me. But what happens, as you know, with a lot of recreational golfers, they release the club too soon, so they can't get the proper impact on the ball.
6: Well, that's a big part of it. But you know what? Sadly, Keith, the average golfer doesn't know what proper impact is.
5: Yeah, I would go with
6: that. They've never been taught that. It's like a guitarist not knowing scales or chord harmony.
5: True.
6: You know, you've got to know the essentials. It's like putting somebody behind the wheel of a car and they don't even know what the foot pedals are for. It doesn't make any sense. And that's why the first step is you got to educate the average golfer. And that's why I've developed my masterclass series, because that helps educate the golfer on what is proper impact and how to accomplish it on every shot in golf. You know, most people don't even realize there's a proper angle of attack in the golf swing and a very different angle of attack in putting. And they wonder, well, how do you put a good roll on the ball? It's a very precise scientific measurement. It's called upward angle of attack, and the loft of the putter, effective loft of the putter, has to be less than the angle of attack to get topspin. It's a simple formula, but they don't even realize, oh, you're supposed to have topspin on a putt?
5: Right.
6: Yeah, it's like, okay, in forehand and tennis, they teach you that in tennis right away. If you're getting a forehand, you want to be low going high so you can put topspin on it. Your angle of attack is up into the ball. You know, you're shooting a basketball, right? You're shooting a free throw. There's an optimum arc of the shot that's going to help increase your percentage of free throws made.
5: Yeah.
6: If you're trying to shoot it in a straight line like Shaq used to, you're going to be a 50% free throw shooter. Right?
5: if you're lucky. Nice Shaq reference there. Way to throw that in there, Bob. All right. No, but you're right. It is sports is science. We hear a lot about this. It's gotten more scientific over the years because guys like Dr. Greg Rose have started the Titleist Performance Institute and all these other things, you know, that, you know, TrackMan and all these technology-based items come in and try to show you things. But even with like something like the TrackMan, most people don't know what all the numbers mean anyway. It's just, you know, it's all this overload. And that's the rub. That's the problem that we're going to talk about in our final segment. And that is, well, we're happy to have Bobby Clampin on. The guy knows what he's talking about. Finding the right way to do it is the issue. And Bobby will kind of break that down on a little bit more on how he can get around and doing that. And we'll be back with the guitar virtuoso after this last break.
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12: Hi, this is Annika Thornton, and you're listening to Tee It Up with Keith Jones.
5: And we're back to wrap up the show. Man, has it been a great hour. Now, you know, this is Bobby's got to come back more often, but, you know, when he's not out mowing his golf course or manicuring, you know, the greens and that kind of thing, you know, we'll find out. Or scooping. Here's one for you.
13: Artificial turf, Keith.
5: Oh, yeah. Or scooping or cleaning up after the horses. That's what I want to.
13: Yeah.
5: How long did it take to get the ponies from Sunshine State to the Golden State?
13: Oh, my wife has made that run probably 20 times now. And she usually does it in, trying to remember, I think it's 7 days she takes to make that run from Naples, Florida, all the way to Carmel, California.
5: Oh, wow. She does it herself with the trailer, pulling the trailer?
13: She has, yes. Yeah.
5: Wow.
13: Yeah, she's a tough cookie.
5: I hear you. I've transported mules and such before.
13: She's a black belt, so you nobody wants to go up against her.
5: Yeah, trying to figure out how you got her. That's what you know.
13: So am I. I'm happy I did.
5: Yeah, it sounds like you sound like a happy man. You do. You sound, not that you don't always sound happy every time we talk, but you know, you do sound a bit satisfied to where you have landed.
13: I am, because I've got a mission, Keith. You know, when you have a purpose and a mission, you get inspired, right? I mean, that's why I just finished writing Mastering the Impact Zone book. It's 504 pages. Who writes a book that's 504 pages? And there's so much in there, because I have learned so much in this game of golf, being around the best of the world, and working at CBS for 29 years, studying the best in the world. So I've been so blessed to have that background, right? I've played over 500 tour events in my life. I've broadcasted over 350 tour events in my life. Been around the game, and I've seen a lot. And when you play the tour, you play a lot of pro-ams. And when you play a lot of pro-ams, you see a lot of what is the state of the game and how people are playing and where the problems lie. So that's what's really driven me in the creation of impact-based instruction, because it simplifies the game. It cuts to the core. Get your impact right and you play better golf. You don't have to worry about whether you want to be in Dustin Johnson's left wrist position at the top of the backswing or Freddie Couples. They're two very different. They're both Hall of Famers. They've both won Masters, but they got very different wrist conditions at the top. And all these pros are sitting there arguing which one's better.
5: It doesn't matter from that standpoint.
13: It doesn't matter. You know, then you got a guy that's laid off at the top. You got another guy that's across the line. You got one guy that's got a shut face. Another guy's got an open face. You got one guy's got a strong grip. Another guy's got a weak grip. That guy's got a short backswing of John Rahm. The other guy's got a super long backswing, Payne Stewart, John Daly. You know what? It's so information overload about things that don't matter. Fix your impact. Use the swing you've got. Just fix your impact, and you'll play better golf.
5: Other than reading your books and all that kind of stuff, how can people do that?
13: Well, if they go to impactzonegolf.com, they'll see right now, they'll see the masterclass. 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It's $7.99. We're about to launch a special. So if they go and do it today, we'll include the special, and they will get a copy of Mastering the Impact Zone for free. So the combination of the two right now, that's the way to go do it. And that really lays the foundation for learning. It's going to take the average person over 20 hours of study to go through the master class. 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But it's worth the study. It's an investment of time. And why not invest your time to be able to understand the game from an impact perspective so that you can play better golf? It's a good investment.
5: Yeah, that's the key right there. 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But Bobby's got his ranch out there doing great things around the world as far as golf is concerned. So we appreciate that. We'll look forward to catching up again. But we're out of time. Get out there. As Bobby would say, practice your game. Practice. Take your game to the next level, and we will talk to you next week. Take care.
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4: And welcome back to the WFEA's The Morning Updates, The Week in Review. My name is Jeff Chittister. This past week, we lost somebody from the Senate that we all knew here, Lindsey Graham. He ran for president. We talked to Josh McAlvin, who had an opportunity when he was political director at WMUR to speak with Lindsey Graham, and he reflects on that time. Josh, good morning to you. How are you?
5: Hey, good morning to you, Jeff. Thanks for having me on.
4: Our pleasure. You know, I went back and actually looked at your archived interviews, good interviews that you did with him. First, you know, talk about your initial impressions when you first met Senator Graham, and what do you think, you know, as somebody who has talked to him through the many ways that he approached policy, what do you think his legacy will be?
5: You know, it's funny. When I first met Senator Graham, he accompanied John McCain to New Hampshire. So he was kind of in the background a little bit, but I had a chance to talk to him on the side while John McCain was doing an event, and he really, down to earth guy, and he said, you know what, I'm going to be back up here soon, if I'll be running my own campaign. I said, well, great, well, give me a call. Obviously, I was the political director at WMUR, so I was going to make that relationship put together. And then, you know, he's one of the few politicians, especially at that level. He's like, here's my cell phone number. Give me a call if you need anything. Happy to do an interview if you just want to bounce anything off me. Nice. I really thought that was a real, you know, he was a real person. And he understood New Hampshire, the grassroots politics. I mean, you can say what you want about his policies or his party and where he evolved to politically. But, you know, he always said to me, and I always liked this line, he said, New Hampshire is the antidote to big money. Hmm. And it is. And he got that, and he understood it. And it didn't matter whether he was with John McCain or running his own campaign. I really appreciated his approach and his down-to-earth style and willingness to talk to anybody.
4: Well, Josh, you've seen voters before, and voters in New Hampshire like leaning into that type of candidate, the sure. retail politics, and he did really good, did really well at that. One of the things that amazed me was he also built up a really good friendship with our current governor, then a senator. And I think that, once again, they often talk about the three amigos, Lieberman, Graham, and McCain. They forget about the amiga because when she got down there, they were quite dutiful about how they approached policy.
5: Yeah, I mean, when I found out about Senator Graham's passing yesterday morning, my first thought did go to Governor Ayotte, because you know, when she arrived in Washington, D.C. after winning her first seat to U.S. Senate, mm-hmm. She was embraced by John McCain and Lindsey Graham in particular, who really kind of showed her the ropes. And it was a class move, and they saw a lot of potential. And I know that he thought the world of Governor Ayotte, Lindsey Graham, and John McCain. But he mentioned that to me on more than one occasion on his trips to New Hampshire. There wasn't a whole lot of ego when it came to Senator Graham. If you recall, he was part of a presidential candidate field that was so large that there wasn't room for all of them on the debate stage, and they were talking about doing an undercard debate, and he was okay with that.
4: Right.
5: He didn't poll well enough, and you know, there were a lot of them like, oh, I would never get on an undercard. I'm, you know, well, you're not polling well enough to get on the main stage, so take it or leave it. And then he was willing to take it because he wanted to get his positions out there and let the chips fall where they may.
4: I remember that, and that was actually brilliant. I actually liked that breakup of the

0: those kind of debates as well. You know, Josh, the other thing that when we think about Lindsey Graham, you know, is this the end of what we saw when we look at McCain and Graham and Lieberman and their ability? I mean, Lieberman was even floated as the potential VP for McCain, and that's two different parties. Are we at the end of this approach down in Washington, D.C. of no harm in bipartisanship as long as you maintain your principles?
1: Gosh, I hope not. I mean, you know, this is a very strange time that we're in. But my hope is, I think the national committees will recognize that, you know what, this is a flawed, this has evolved into a flawed situation and a flawed system, and we'll get back to the old days. I mean, right now, you know, something had to happen to the status quo. There was a shock to the system politically, and of course, I'm talking about the Trump phenomenon.
0: Yeah.

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2: What do you think is going to happen down to South Carolina?
3: I think there's going to have candidates certainly going to pay homage to Senator Lindsey Graham. I mean, he was a stalwart down there, and I think that politically he's on the Mount Rushmore of South Carolina politics, and certainly. I think it'll be a slow pace, and I think that'll be out of respect for Senator Graham, but, you know, politics is politics, and mm-hmm. politics ain't beanbag, and you know that as well as anyone, Jeff. So once the shock and the honoring of Lindsey Graham is over, I think it's going to be business as usual, and I think it'll be a food fight.
2: Outstanding. Great insight, Josh. Thanks for joining us this morning. Before we let you go, any final thoughts?
3: No, I just I appreciate you talking about this. I mean, once again, I care a lot about the New Hampshire primary. So did Lindsey Graham. And for those who wonder whether New Hampshire's worth it, you know, he was right. New Hampshire is an antidote to big money, and you can ask a lot of people who came to New Hampshire with big money whether they were successful or not. You got to get down on the ground and talk to people.
2: You really do, and I thought those interviews were great. Josh, thanks for joining us today. We'll chat with you again, son.
3: Thank you, buddy. Talk
2: Outstanding.
3: To you.
2: Once again, Josh McAlvin, of course, that inside of Best. I would encourage you, too, to look back at some of those interviews. The one thing I appreciated about, certainly when you look at somebody like Senator Graham, he wasn't afraid. One real quick story. I was getting ready to interview him, and apparently he had gone to a lunch, and he had spilled food on his shirt. He had a polo shirt on, so he had a big food stain. And he comes right in. That's the first thing he said to me. Never even met me. He goes, "Oh, by the way, I know. I have a food stain on. I haven't had a chance to change my shirt yet. It's a good thing this is radio, right?" I was like, okay. This is going to be a fun interview. But it was that kind of humble person. A lot of people would have just said, "No, we're not going to go on until I take care of this whole clothing situation." But no, he was a down-to-earth, very humble person.
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4: Hi, this is Jeff Chittister. You're listening to WFEA. Don't forget to join us every Monday through Friday starting at 6 a.m. You know, down in Washington, D.C., they're trying to figure out some budget items that still need to happen before the midterm elections. Of course, Dan Kowalski joins us, and he talks about the process of reconciliation and how it might fit in. As we continue our conversation, we put a spotlight on what's going down in Washington, D.C. Reconciliation, what is it? And now we want 3.0. Of course, I think when we look at certainly some of the things that they're trying to achieve down in the House right now, especially when we look at the budget and spending, it's important to understand that we're approaching the midterms and there's a lot of activity that they'd like to complete down there. And leadership is certainly mindful of that as well. So let's bring somebody in who's really smart on this issue. Of course, Dan Kowalski joins us as well. He is from Heritage. He's the director of the Grover Herman Center for Federal Budgets. Dan, how are you this morning?
5: I'm doing well. Thank you, sir. How are you?
4: I'm fine. Thank you so very much. You know, when we think about looking at what the activity is down at the House right now and what they're trying to resolve in the Senate as well, you know, there is activity they'd like to continue, and there certainly is things that they'd like to address even through the midterms and before they settle on certainly any new people who might be coming in down in Washington, D.C. When you look at Reconciliation 3.0, what are some of the things that you're looking at and why that might be important?
5: Well, what the House Budget Committee is going to mark up today has really three components, all spending items, really. There's going to be $60 billion for the Armed Services Committee, which is going to be for essentially a defense supplemental.
4: Mm-hmm.
5: There's going to be $12 billion for agriculture, farm aid to help farmers who have been hurt by high fuel and fertilizer prices, another $13 billion for the Intelligence Committee to basically help with some of the Iran-related expenses, and $10 billion for the House Administration Committee, which is to pay for the costs of the Save America Act. So that's what they're doing today in the House Budget Committee. Markup starts at 9, and we'll see whether they can make it out of committee today.
4: Well, and so generally when we look at this tool and we bring in the tool of reconciliation as well, it doesn't look like, especially on those items you just laid out, they're going to get much assistance from the Democrats. Is that one reason why we should, inform the public why we're going the route of reconciliation? And is really at that point, because of the dysfunction down in the House right now, that is relatively the best path on these issues of funding?
5: Well, I'd say it's really the dysfunction in the Senate, to be honest with you.
4: Okay.
5: I would say that the items that they're doing in reconciliation for 3.0, as it's currently proposed, all of those things could be done through the normal appropriations process. But we learned last December that Chuck Schumer and the Senate Democrats are not going to let anything move forward that requires 60 votes that can kind of like help the Trump agenda. And so the decision now is we need this spending in order to stay the course. And we know that Schumer isn't going to allow it to happen. So why should we allow a replay of the government shutdown over DHS and
4: right,
5: not funding DHS that we had for like the first 6 months of this year, and just move it straight to reconciliation now? I think that's the strategy. And it's the House could probably pass an appropriations bill with these things, but the Senate, because there it takes 60 votes, will not be able to do that with a 52-seat now Republican majority.
4: Dan Kowalski, once again, we're talking to him. We posted his information up online if you want to find out more about Dan. So one of the things is, too, is, you know, I mean, look, you and I are bipartisan. You know, we're not aligned with any real party out there. And in that sense, reconciliation has been used before, including by Democrats in the past. And that, I think that's always the interesting part, too, Dan, because when I listen to some of the corporate media, they're attacking or potentially attacking the Republicans right now for using this methodology that has been used in the past by both Democrats and Republicans.
5: Oh, yeah, absolutely. I mean, the Democrats started using reconciliation for spending with their Green New Deal agenda. Mm-hmm. Okay. And we took away a lot of that spending Republicans took away a lot of that spending when they came into power recently in the first reconciliation bill. And now they're using the same technique that the Democrats used to enact their agenda. We're doing the same thing now to enact our agenda. The argument can be made that you're moving reconciliation away from its intended use, mm-hmm. and I would tend to agree with that. I mean, reconciliation was a process that was put in place in order to set aside some of the Senate rules in order to take care of bringing revenues and spending into alignment. That original intent seems to be novel now, and we're using it more to get ourselves out of political problems. And that's probably not the best use of reconciliation.
4: But when we think of, you know, the fact that this is the route they're going, I mean, What is the desire of the Senate right now? I know that this is where we seem to be having a problem. Of course, the passing of Senator Lindsey Graham, who was supportive of some of these issues and tended to be a more willing ally in this. There seems to be, when we look at the Senate, not just issues with the Democrats, but with the Republicans, or at least a small group of them as well. Do you think that the reconciliation process will just get stymied down in that conflict that is happening in the Senate right now?
5: It's quite possible. It's not clear to me that this bill sails through.
4: Okay.
5: I think there are issues in the House. Generally, conservatives in the House have wanted offsets or some spending reforms to accompany any spending increases that you have in reconciliation. And that's been the position of the Heritage Foundation as well.
4: Mm-hmm.
5: In the Senate, with Ron Johnson, Senator Johnson, as being the new chair of the Budget Committee, he's been a deficit hawk.
4: Mm-hmm.
5: He also understands the need for national security spending.
4: Right.
5: And the Democrats' recalcitrance here. But generally speaking, he understands that you know, we have to do something to get our fiscal house in order, and it will be tough for him, I think, to not want to make his imprint on the bill. And you have people like Rick Scott in the Senate, Mike Lee, who are all mm-hmm. going to, you know, really want some reforms to accompany the new spending in a reconciliation bill. So I expect it to be changed from what we see today introduced in the House Budget Committee and what ultimately gets finally resolved after it goes through the House, full House, Senate Budget Committee, Senate, and then back to the House again at the beginning of a process.
4: Right. Once again, we're talking to Dan Kowalski. Of course, we posted his information up online. Dan, you know, recently you wrote an article, when we look at reconciliation as well, looking at it as potentially using it as a device to start looking at things like price transparency, restoring SNAP asset tests and things like that. Where do you stand on that? And have you heard many conversations on the Hill potentially using reconciliation in that method, which I think is actually, I don't think it's a novel approach. I think it's actually a good way to use it.
5: I would say that there is some interest, but that is not what the House has introduced. So there's been some conversations on that. I think that the White House is far more interested in taking care of their their spending needs,
4: okay,
5: and the reform items like we had in our paper, recent paper.
4: Mm-hmm.
5: And we are still, well, we're still working the issue.
4: Still working the issue. That's a very political way of saying it as well, once again. Dan, hey, any final thoughts before we let you go?
5: I'm sorry?
4: Any final thoughts before we let you go?
5: Well, you know, I think that this reconciliation bill is important because it may be the last time a unified party, Republicans in the House, Senate, and presidency get a chance to actually do something to reform spending.
4: Mm-hmm.
5: And if we're not able to get some of the changes that reduce the deficit like we have in our paper, other things that have been talked about like by the House Republican Study Committee, it would be a wasted opportunity. And it would be a bit of a shame for the long-term fiscal of the country.
4: Oh, yeah.
5: If we don't do something now to help reduce spending and take care of our overspending problem.
4: Yeah, it's been a great disappointment to me as once again we're going through another election cycle where this doesn't seem to be an issue that anyone is actually debating, certainly not on the campaign trail as well. Hey, Dan, thanks for joining us on this Thursday morning. You have a great rest of the day, and we'll chat with you again.
5: Thank you, sir.
4: Our
5: Bye-bye.
4: Pleasure.
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4: Hi, this is WFEA. My name is Jeff Chittister. 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A lot of legislation and a lot of conversations were happening this

0: past week down in Washington, D.C. about our ally Israel. What should we be doing for policy? Of course, we're joined by an expert. Eugene Kontorovich is joining us. Eugene, I read your article in the Wall Street Journal, and I want to get to that in just a bit, but I do want to ask you a little bit about yesterday's vote in the House. Our representative voted in favor of moving forward to try to not support Israel, which, you know, I would have told you 2 or 3 years ago that that kind of vote wasn't really possible. I think that, you know, you'd always have a handful of people that would vote for it, but, you know, I'm surprised how far the Democratic Party has gone, especially what I saw in that vote. And, you know, a few members from the Republican Party, but it really kind of surprised me.
1: Yeah, the Democratic Party has been captured by their most Islamist radical faction. Mm. Just to put it in perspective, they yesterday voted to ban all military assistance to Israel, but at the same time providing military assistance to Egypt and Jordan. You know, which are dictatorships and monarchies. So we get so much more from our military assistance to Israel. This is really, I think, can only be understood as an anti-American vote, mm-hmm. because Israel is such a strong American ally in a real sense. Israel is what's preventing Americans from having to, you know, have boots on the ground in the Middle East. Mm-hmm. America's fighting Iran. Without boots on the ground, but Israel has been putting boots on the ground in Iran and greatly helping America. Israel has taken out terrorists wanted for decades by the Justice Department and the State Department for killing Americans. Israel has basically assassinated them just in the past couple of years. No other American ally has brought justice to terrorists that kill Americans. So taking military aid away from Israel is basically disarming America.
0: Well, you know what I also found interesting, too, and, you know, a lot of my news source comes from actually going over and listening to Israeli news and getting some great reporting from certainly the sources over there, and I think that our American media just does a terrible job, especially when they report on what really is going on with Israel and what they're actually doing on our really to help us out, not only in this conflict, just in general in that region. You know, I do find it interesting, too, is that when we look at, you know, for a long time, there have been many people in Lebanon who have really just wanted to free themselves and unshackle themselves from Hezbollah. Hezbollah is a massive entity that threatens its people, and a lot of people, certainly in Lebanon, want to be free. But you know what's not getting a lot of coverage, Eugene, is that, you know, it seems to me that those forces in Lebanon that want a closer, safer relationship with Israel, they're actually having really good talks and really good negotiations right now.
1: Yeah, as a matter of fact, Israel and Lebanon signed a historic agreement just a couple of weeks ago in which Lebanon made peace with Israel, recognized Israel, and they both recognized essentially Hezbollah as their common enemy. And in particular, Lebanon has a very large Christian population. It used to be the majority. And, you know, they have essentially gotten sick of being ruled by the Shia militia, Shia terrorist group supported by Iran. Some Christians in the south have even asked for Israel to annex their areas because they'd rather be part of Israel than a Iran Hezbollah-dominated Lebanon. So there's been actually a lot of really good news. You know, the surrounding Arab countries have better relations with Israel than ever before, just as the Democrats are trying to pull America away. And that's very ironic.
0: Well, it is kind of ironic, and you're being very kind with that word ironic as well. I think that when we look at, you know, certainly some of the things, I mean, they just, Israel recently signed to have a diplomatic relationships with Colombia. That's just adding to a list of people who want to continue building strong relationships with Israel as well. Eugene Kontorovich, of course, we're talking to him about really a lot of different things. But, you know, I want to get back to your article in the Wall Street Journal. Really good job. Congressional campaign against Jewish charities. So you have Democratic lawmakers. Here we go. Earlier this week, we have Democratic lawmakers enlisting the GAO to investigate the compliance with IRS requirements by groups supporting Israel presence in the West Bank. One, you've got to be kidding me. Are we going to ignore all these other organizations that are in here that are clearly not only anti-Israel, but aggressively militant towards Israel, who are getting money from Hamas, getting money from Iran, getting money from China even to promote this message? This is just, once again, a frustrating element of what is happening down in D.C. with the Democrats.
1: Yeah, so basically they are targeting groups just because they support Jewish communities. And this is part of a democratic effort to create like a no Jew zone in the biblical heartland. That's, you know, the idea that it's a crime for Jews to live in the old city of Jerusalem. That's frankly shocking, or in the holy city of Hebron. You know, we could not imagine Democrats saying about any group anywhere on earth that this people has no right to live in a certain place. But that's what they're trying to do with Jews in Judea, and they're trying to weaponize the tax code against them. This has been something they've been after for decades. Of course, so many groups that are active in that area, left-wing groups, are supporting terror organizations, working hand-in-hand with terror organizations. They're not calling for an audit of that. They're calling for an audit of groups that support civilian communal needs of Jewish communities.
0: Well, you know, this has become a huge issue here in New Hampshire in our campaign, that basically we have many people who we wouldn't necessarily, Eugene, call typical New Hampshire Democrats, who are now running as candidates. And, you know, support for AIPAC is now a threshold, a benchmark. If you have voted for them in the past, if you have contributed money to them in the past, you are no longer gratis in the Democratic Party in New Hampshire. And I'm watching some of these candidates who are more moderate, if there is such a thing, try to navigate this conversation. But it amazes me how far this has gone, even in this midterm election.
1: Yeah, I think the Democrats are just going to double down on it's what's called the Red-Green Alliance, right? It's both they're becoming more communist, that's the red, and making a common cause with Islamist groups. That's the green. And the moderates are afraid to confront it for some reason. I think one of the great things about the Republican Party is where there has been, signs of anti-Semitism from some corners.
0: Right.
1: The mainstream of the party has confronted it, you know, all the way up to President Trump, have confronted it vigorously and absolutely rejected it. The Democrats don't have that capacity, and I have a theory about it.
0: Okay.
1: You know, really, what the socialists and Islamists, what they really hate is America. America is a federal colonial nation. America is a Christian nation. America is a, you know, nation that's strong. They see it as an empire. And they want to bring all that down. Hmm. But they can't boycott America because they live here, and it's kind of nice and comfortable. They must admit guiltily to themselves. So they're conflicted because it's great to live in America, even though they're ideologically against it. Israel is like a little America. They can project all the sins of the West upon Israel and boycott it because really they should be boycotting America. And that's exactly what was going on with the vote yesterday, right?
0: Yeah.
1: They object to America fighting Iran, but they're not going to cut military aid to America because then we'll all be speaking Chinese. And that's hard to learn. So it's much easier to just have Israel be literally the sacrificial lamb for the sins of the West, perceived sins of the West.
0: That is such a dangerous and not forethought idea that just frightens me all the way around. Advancing American Freedom, of course, Eugene Kontorovich. Before we let you go, Eugene, you know, the president's going to give a speech tonight. I believe over the last few days there seems to be, I don't take too much what BB is concerned about. I know they had a little tiff last week, but it seems to be a much more concentrated since Iran has just violated everything that they've tried to sign, not only with us, but throughout the history of the existence. What do you expect to hear from the president tonight as it relates to how Israel is part of this conflict and how we'll be moving forward?
1: I think he's going to reaffirm what he's said consistently, that Israel is a vital ally, that Benjamin Netanyahu is a great wartime leader, and that none of our so-called allies who we protect with American troops, are able to actually fight on the front lines alongside us the way Israel is. And, America, the confrontation with Iran is crucial for any America First policy. If you believe in America First, you have to believe that having Iran impose taxes on global shipping is not something we can abide.
0: Right.
1: So that would raise prices at the pumps, that would raise prices for American consumers. So the Iranian regime needs to be prevented from creating a toll booth on the Persian Gulf. That also means it needs to be prevented from having nuclear weapons, which would protect that toll booth. That's the only way forward. It's not because Trump wants foreign adventures. Right. It's because he wants to avoid them. It's not because he wants forever wars. It's because he wants to stop the forever war that Iran has been fighting for 50 years against us, and Israel is the ally that is going to make this possible.
0: Once again, before we let you go, Eugene, Advancing American Freedom, this is where we go free range. Any final thoughts, because I've had you cover a lot of stuff this morning, but any final thoughts from you?
1: Yeah, I just think it's really important to understand that the alliance with Israel is not a favor to Israel.
0: Mm-hmm.
1: You know, it is a true partnership where there are benefits to Israel, but there are massive benefits to America. And of all America's many alliances, it's the only one that gets questioned. Mm. But it's the most valuable. Jordan would not exist without U.S. support in a way that is not the case for Israel, but that never gets questioned. And I think it's exactly because the attacks on Israel are a proxy at attacking America. People want to weaken Israel specifically to weaken America, and one should be very suspicious of that.
0: Yeah, very good points. So we posted Eugene's information up online, so please check them out. Eugene, thanks for joining us this morning. We look forward to chatting with you again.
1: Absolutely. My pleasure. Thank you.
0: Our pleasure, and thank you very much. What we'll do is we'll take a real quick break. We'll come back. We'll be right here on WFEA's The Morning Update.
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2: Hi, Jeff Chittister. This is WFEA. One of the things we love about the Morning Update is we get some wonderful guests from around the country who help us with some of the top issues. Former U.S. Attorney Jay Towne joins us. He's going to talk about the Charlie Kirk trial, and he's also going to talk about the confirmation hearing for the new Attorney General if it goes through. Jay, how are you this morning?
3: I am fantastic. How's everybody up north?
2: We're doing great. Alabama, is it hot and humid down there?
3: Hot and humid and also hot.
2: Oh, too much. Hey, Todd Blanche, I want to talk about, you know, certainly, you know, he's going to be on the hot seat. He's going in front of the Senate. And this is one of the more interesting things. I think he might get lost in the news cycle a little bit, which might be a benefit for him as well. But when we look at this hearing that he is going to go through, you know, what is the case for him to be the next Attorney General?
3: So, one, we have to remember that he was nearly unanimously confirmed as the Deputy Attorney General.
2: Correct.
3: And as a Department of Justice alum and a former U.S. attorney, I can tell you that the DAG, the Deputy AG, really runs all the U.S. attorney's offices across the country and really runs the Department of Justice. The AG is the cabinet member, obviously the figurehead, but there's consulting, obviously, between the DAG and the AG. But Todd has been running the Department of Justice for 2 years now and doing a fantastic job. And all you have to look at is, I mean, think about the first year, mm-hmm. right? The first year was injunction hell, right? They fought every injunction. You know, everything Trump wanted to do, it was taken to court and enjoined by some liberal judge. And then at least two dozen times, they fought it all the way to the Supreme Court in the administration, the Department of Justice, through the Solicitor General's office, won. Think about that. In just 2 years, over two dozen cases before the Supreme Court that DOJ won, so that Trump could fire who he wanted, have on the field who he wanted, pick his team, stop the fraud, do so many things, deport terrorists. I mean, these are things that are, you know, common sense, be damned, right? But more than that, if you just look at, I mean, look, the priorities all come from DOJ, but just in the FBI's historic year in 2025, violent crime arrests were up over 100%. 20% decrease in homicide and robberies, both. Over 3,000 kilos of fentanyl. That's enough to kill two-thirds of the United States.
2: Yeah.
3: Think of that. That was seized by the FBI. Those aren't even DEA stats or local stats. That's just the Bureau, who doesn't really focus on drug interdiction. We are safer in our major cities. Crime is down. Even Birmingham, Alabama, which is traditionally in the top five most violent per 100,000 person cities in America, they're going to probably have around 50 murders this year, which is down about, 80 murders from 130 last year or 2 years ago. That's because of the federal cooperation that this Department of Justice, through the FBI, the ATF, the DEA, the U.S. Marshals, they're getting the worst offenders off the street and putting them in federal prison where there is no sanctuary of parole.
2: Well, you know, the interesting thing, too, Jay, is when you look at his record, you know, leading up to this position he's currently in, and, of course, the position he hopes to get the votes on, it's a pretty good record. I mean, across the board, he's had a balance between both private and public service in law, and that's pretty much something that you want to see in an attorney general, understanding, you know, really those approaches to those cases from both perspectives, let's say.
3: Yeah, and you're not wrong about that. And frankly, I know Todd Blanche, in full disclosure.
2: Okay.
3: He's just a really nice guy. The more you're around him, the more you're impressed by him. He has humility. He really does believe that our justice system is the greatest in the world. He's experienced the lawfare from the Biden administration towards his client at the time, the President of the United States now. And it's not something he wants to engage in, nor is he. He's not taking orders from the White House. He's being the Attorney General of the United States. He's very different than Pam Bondi as far as personality goes. He's not going to show up with a booklet tomorrow. I believe his hearing's tomorrow or this yeah. week. And he's not going to, every time a liberal senator questions him, he's not going to have a dossier on what they did, right? You remember that hearing with Pam Bondi. I believe it was her last hearing, frankly. That's not going to happen. He's a good man. He's the right man for the job. And let's also be clear about something else. If Todd Blanche is not confirmed, the President of the United States does not have to do a thing.
2: Right.
3: Todd Blanche will remain the acting Attorney General of the United States for as long as he wants to, just by virtue of the Vacancy Act.
2: Well, you know, the other interesting thing about the hearing that's going to be happening, of course, he's walking into a committee that has some disruption with the passing of Senator Graham. So it's going to be a close vote and all. I think the only thing I've read really that is hanging over him right now, Jay, is his relationship with the president. When you look at his record, even his time when he was in the Southern District, which is the pinnacle of a lot. You know this because you served as a U.S. attorney. That's an incredible office to belong in any capacity. So he has that deep experience. What do you think this committee is going to respond, especially with Senator Graham not on there? His sister will not be filling that seat. So it will be a pretty close vote, and we'll be lacking Senator Graham's voice.
3: Yeah, and Senator Thune could cure that right now. He could appoint somebody else to the Judiciary Committee. I mean, there's to just leave it as a 50-50 vote is silly. It wouldn't surprise me if Thune did nothing. just out of tradition, frankly. But I hate to say that about Senator Thune, but I mean, I'm disappointed. I voted for the Trump agenda. I voted for Donald Trump's picks like Todd Blanche to serve in the cabinet, and I think that the Senate Majority Leader should do everything that he can in his power to ensure that President Trump gets the team on the field that he wants, and that includes Todd Blanche. I'm just not confident he'll do it.
2: Yeah.
3: I don't want to hear about some rule. They can always postpone the hearing if they need 48 hours notice or whatever it might be. And the Senate just imposes their own ridiculous rules to make it as hard as they possibly can to do nothing. So, look, Todd Blanche, tough guy. He's going to go in there. He's going to face it. He's going to come out looking better than when he went in, regardless of what happens, and he will continue to be the Attorney General of the United States.
2: Once again, we're talking to Jay Towne, of course, former United States Attorney, of course, also a Newsmax contributor. Jay, before I let you go on this topic, I think one of the other things, too, is, you mentioned his first few years in that role and really what had to be cleaned up an awful lot. What would you envision, because as you've mentioned, whether he's confirmed or not, he'll probably stay in that position. What would you envision his next 2 years would be? What would be the biggest focus that he would either continue or reconstitute as far as where the office should be going?
3: I think the biggest thing that he would continue to do, and we've seen it really over the last couple of months with the White House task force, is I think fraud. I think fraud is the primary focus of this Department of Justice. I think the other agencies, the law enforcement agencies, so the ATF, the FBI, they're doing a great job tackling violent crime. We've seen those numbers. Those numbers are all down. They're going to major cities. There's programming where they are tackling the worst offenders and getting them out of there. There's a finite number of trigger pullers in all of our worst cities, Memphis, New Orleans, Philadelphia, wherever. You remove them, you remove those guns, those cities become safer. But as a priority, I really think that the fraud that we have seen, and this fraud, this money that has gone to these, adult care centers or the leering centers of California and Minnesota and other places, those monies are then finding themselves back. That money is then finding itself into the pocket of liberal Democratic political PACs.
2: Mm-hmm.
3: And so that money can keep flowing. That is the grift that we have seen and that has been uncovered. And so I think Todd Blanche will continue to focus on that with the acting deputy attorney general, which is Colin McDonald, who is one of the leaders of the White House Task Force on fraud. So I think, and that's a fantastic priority that needs to continue to be unveiled. I also think that they will continue to try to clean up voter rolls of illegal immigrants. And Harmeet Dhillon, the Assistant Attorney General for Civil Rights, is all over that every single day.
2: Yeah, you know, it's interesting too, Jay, and I'm glad you brought up the whole fraud aspect. Those investigations and the way that they've gone through bringing charges against those people have been brilliant. Like, I've never seen in my life having, you know, a loose affiliation with the federal investigative entities. Investigations happen so quickly, but yet so thoroughly. I mean, they've really done a really great job with the fraud cases they have looked at already.
3: Yes, and you know, they are increasingly relying on data and leads. So, you know, you get a you know, when you can put you know, just by simple geolocation data, you know, 15 child care centers in a strip mall. Right. And I mean, you know, right away that there's not enough demand for those 15 child care centers in that strip mall. And then someone goes out there and sure enough, they're all boarded up. But there's a bunch of Mercedes in the parking lot. That's really at that point becomes a pretty easy case. And you're seeing these people not only get charged, but they're pleading guilty. And what's going to happen eventually is you're going to start seeing them roll on the politicians that allowed them to exist, knowing that the money that they were making was going to come back into their Act Blue account.
2: Oh yeah, absolutely. Terrorist organizations in Somalia or Libya too.
3: Just
2: absolutely insane where that money was going as well. Once again, we're talking to Jay Towne, of course, former United States attorney, Newsmax contributor. Hey, you know, Jay, if you don't mind, before I let you leave, I would like to talk a little bit. You know, you've seen complexities in trials, especially criminal trials, similar to what we've seen with the Tyler Robinson trial. I was really surprised, you know, as a former law enforcement person, I don't think I've ever seen a preliminary hearing like I saw last week. You know, your general thoughts, you've been around some of these complex trials out there. This one, I thought, one, was pretty well handled by the prosecutor, but this was a really unusual preliminary trial.
3: Yeah, and I've, so we all know,
2: okay.
3: Utah doesn't have a grand jury process typically. Typically, the charges go through a prelim, and then they schedule a trial date. In Alabama, we go through a prelim, and then the grand jury, and then a trial. But I've investigated, I'm sure you have too, investigated, and I've prosecuted hundreds of homicide cases in my career. And I can tell you, I have never seen a case with this much evidence against a single defendant. I mean, all of the admissions to all of the people over multiple days, his DNA on the gun, the bullets, the Dremel tool, the towel that was secreting the gun. You're going to find, I think, and we already know that there's Google searches from the cul-de-sac area where the gun was found back to his house for Google Maps. But we're going to find that the cell phone towers are pinging all the way up and down the highway from home. We're going to find ad tech data, geolocation data that's putting him right at the crime scene, his DNA, the admissions, all the video of him. Think about this. His mom and dad and lover all said, yeah, that's Tyler right there in that video. The Ring cameras. And frankly, the gun, the 30-06 Mauser, fires a 30 caliber class bullet. That's what was taken from Charlie Kirk's neck. There's no doubt in my mind that Tyler Robinson murdered Charlie Kirk. And for the tinfoil hat podcast clickbait crowd that continues to think that others were involved or it wasn't Tyler at all, they're just not serious people. They should all delete their accounts, take 2 weeks off, and then quit.
2: Oh, yeah, absolutely. I agree with you 100% on that one, too. Twigg's testimony was quite damaging as well. You know, you've seen prosecutors on one sense, but also the defense attorney. You know, near the end of that preliminary, I have to believe they were a little disheartened because they didn't look as nearly as confident at the end of the week as they did at the beginning of the week on their defense. I think that they were, they knew a lot of it was coming, but I think even they, when they tried to poke holes in it, they just found that that was not going to be easy.
3: Yeah, well, I mean, once the Twigg's testimony played, it was over.
2: Yeah.
3: And, you know, all the admissions, and we still don't know all of them. Mom and dad didn't testify. They will at the trial because he admitted it to them, their family friend, and to Twigg's, and then others on Discord. Those will all be witnesses. You don't just admit to killing somebody unless you killed somebody. And then he turned himself in, of course. I think the defense counsel, I think they made a huge mistake by even having a preliminary hearing.
2: Yep.
3: Because they had this sort of narrative out there that maybe it wasn't Tyler, maybe mm-hmm. Twiggs helped them, or it's China or the Jews or whatever, right? Just the ridiculous stuff, and just wait for the trial. They could have waived the prelim, but instead now all this public information that is pointing to and only to Tyler Robinson is out there in perpetuity. It's going to make voir dire much harder for them.
2: Oh, yeah.
3: And it's going to, I mean, I really think it's going to aggravate people. His crying that he wish he hadn't done it. No, he wish he didn't get caught.
2: Right.
3: That's all it is. I'm sorry. I've seen too many murderers in my life to know that that's their biggest regret is getting caught.
2: Absolutely. Jay Towne, once again, former United States attorney. Of course, great stuff on Todd Blanche. Also, I love how you pushed back on the conspiracy theories. Those ways, they're just driving me nuts. We're up against a hard break. Once again, and we'll chat to you soon, Jay.
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6: For just the second time ever, the Men's World Cup Final will be played on U.S. soil. This afternoon's game between Argentina and Spain in New Jersey was threatened by the dangerous air quality that's choked much of the northeastern United States. But ABC meteorologist Jeff Smith says that's improving.
7: We'll call the air quality moderate. It won't be completely clear. There'll probably be a little bit of haze out there, but most of it will be aloft. Not a lot of it down here at the surface. It'll be a lot better than it's been lately.
6: Game kicks off at 3 Eastern. President Trump will attend. Last week saw more efforts from the president to cast doubt on the 2020 election. In a Capitol Hill hearing, questions about that election were put to the nominee for the Director of National Intelligence, Jay Clayton. And Senate Intelligence Committee Vice Chair Mark Warner of Virginia tells ABC's This Week.
8: His inability to answer the question about who won the 2020 election or commenting on Gabbard's, the previous DNI's, effort to interfere in the Fulton County elections. I am not going to vote for him.
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6: The recall of Taylor Farm's shredded iceberg lettuce connected to a parasitic illness has expanded, says ABC's Ike Ajachi.
11: That shredded iceberg lettuce recall went out to 27 states, from Connecticut to Texas to Wisconsin. The full recall covers roughly 36 items: bagged iceberg salads, shredded and chopped lettuce, and lettuce romaine blends sold to restaurants and stores with use-by dates running into early August. The company is telling anyone who has it, throw it out.
6: Controversial influencer brothers Andrew and Tristan Tate were arrested in Florida Saturday.
12: Andrew and Tristan Tate arrested in Miami after British prosecutors sought their extradition. The brothers, who have millions of followers online, face new allegations of rape and human trafficking involving multiple women in the United Kingdom. They previously faced separate trafficking charges in Romania, but that case stalled. The Tates deny all wrongdoing. Their attorney calls the case politically motivated and says they'll fight the latest charges in court. Dave Packer, ABC News.
6: The UK's Crown Prosecution Services says the new allegations include 38 charges related to 4 further victims. NFL star Saquon Barkley and his family were in their suburban Philadelphia home Saturday morning when authorities say at least 2 suspects tried to break in and at least 1 entered the house while the family was inside. Authorities say the family was unharmed but unsettled. They're looking for the suspects. Several prominent athletes have been the victims of home invasions and burglaries in recent years. I'm Brian Clark, ABC News.
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2: 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Right now, Nicole Savario joins us. She joins us every Thursday morning at 7:30. She's the Capitol Hill reporter for the Daily Caller News Foundation. She's got two good stories for us, transparency being one of them, and also reconciliation. Are we going to get some budget passes before we take the midterm break coming up very shortly? Let's listen to Nicole. Good morning to you, Nicole.
16: Good morning.
2: Have you found Mitch McConnell yet?
16: Still have not found him. We're still wondering where the hell he is.
2: he's AI imaged, that's for sure. Hey, House floor reopens after holdouts vote for the SAVE Act rule. That's one of your top stories this week as well. I just am amazed that it's taking so much effort to pass the SAVE Act. When we look at all the provisions within the SAVE Act, you know, the American population is really in favor of this kind of legislation. But you know, how, what did you hear from the House? What are some things you heard in this latest endeavor?
16: Yeah, so Anthony Luna, as you guys all know, and we've talked about this, like, she was claiming that she would vote against all rules until the SAVE Act was attached to all spending bills. Mm-hmm. And she was upset that by the whole process, that by Johnson's whole process called MERVing, and she wanted it actually in the text. So there was a whole dispute about that. But finally, she decided to support all the appropriations as long as the SAVE Act was attached. And so they voted for the rule on Monday, and it's through. We're all good. The House is now open. They're good. Doing it. And but with the SAVE Act, I mean, it's really the Senate that's causing the issues with that, because the House has passed the SAVE Act twice, and Republicans in the House are very unified on that issue, that they want the SAVE Act passed. And obviously Trump has been very aggressive on wanting that passed. But the Senate, they're claiming they don't have the votes. And John Thune has said it over and over again that, you know, if it's attached to the appropriations, it'll likely be stripped out, you know. I support it, but we don't have the votes. Mm. And there's even some Senate Republicans who are against the SAVE Act. Like Tom Tillis yesterday was telling me and other reporters that it's a waste of time. And that's his quote, that SAVE Act is a waste of time. And obviously Lisa Murkowski is against it, and they can't get through the filibuster with it.
2: Right.
16: And John Thune is not getting rid of the filibuster. And so it's really the Senate that's causing this issue. But in the House, we have the appropriations bill that got advanced, and so we'll see where things go from there. I think that they will be attached to the SAVE Act to all appropriations, mm-hmm. but it's really up to the Senate to get this actually through the finish line.
2: It's amazing to me. Now, have you heard, I mean, when you're there talking to them, the senators, especially Thune, you know, it is the general consensus is that if the Democrats do take back the Senate, if that is a probability, that they will get rid of the filibuster. Does that ever come up in those conversations?
16: Yeah, I mean, anytime that they're asked, why not just get rid of the filibuster like Trump wants so you can get the SAVE Act passed? And Thune has always said, well, if we do that, then when the Democrats get in power, they're going to pass all kinds of radical their whole radical agenda, like abortion up till birth, you know, attacking the court, et cetera. And so that's the concern with getting rid of the filibuster, because Dune does not want to set that precedent of doing that, because then the Democrats will just do it and they'll pass their agenda. And we all know what that is. And so that is why there is a lot of hesitancy to get rid of the filibuster. And there is also talk, you know, Trump has pressured through many

0: times to fire the parliamentarian who has been the one stripping out a lot of Trump's agenda in these big bills. Yeah. But Thune has also been hesitant to do that. And so those are really the two main things that could possibly get the SAVE Act through. And the Senate is really hesitant to do it.
1: Also, we're talking to Daily Caller News Foundation, of course, Capitol Hill reporter Nicole Savary. We post her information up online. Nicole, you did follow up on this as well. House bill could force lawmakers to disclose details about long absences, ending that whole game of charades that you guys had to try to hunt down, not only Mitch McConnell, but other members, apparently, who were gone for months, and no one bothered to report it.

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2: Hear about that either. And so we're all left wondering, well, where are our lawmakers? Like, why are we voting these people in to represent us if they can just disappear and not tell us anything? And so I think that with all these situations, all these happening around the same time, it's going to spark major change in how long, you know, lawmakers can get away with this and you know, how long they can go without actually being transparent.
3: Yeah, it'll be interesting to see that. We'll try to get that congressman on as well. Once again, we're talking to Nicole Savary. Real quick, Nicole, we got about a minute, but Nick Shirley appeared before Congress. The Democrats decided not to attend any of this. Is that going to be held against them in the midterms?
2: I would think so. Especially because there was, you know, Nick Shirley was exposing all the fraud mm-hmm. in Minnesota, and you would think that Democrats would care about their constituents enough to actually address that or even honor somebody who was exposing that to such a big extent. But of course, you know, they're just going to protest and they're not going to want to talk about this fraud made by, immigrants that only came in here because of their policies.
3: Yeah.
2: Their policies are the reason why these Somalians were able to come in the first place and commit this horrible, horrible fraud. And so they don't want to hold themselves. They don't want any accountability. They're not going to hold themselves accountable to it. And so that's really what this all means. And I hope that, you know, in the midterms, it does impact them.
3: Yeah, it's a big issue. Nicole, thanks for joining us. We look forward to talking with you next week. You keep writing it up.
2: All right. Thank you.
3: That's Nicole Savary. We'll take a break. Coming up next, Business NH Magazine, all right here, WFEA.

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1: This is WFEA. 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We've got the show archives over there. 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Really pretty easy there. And they talk about some of the things that are impacting our communities, not just business, but nonprofits as well. This week, we talk about what's going on in the real estate market as it pertains to commercial real estate space. The computer fought me yesterday.
2: Oh.
1: It said I needed to do security updates. How dare it tell me that?
3: Oh, yeah.
2: That's like, what it's supposed to do.
1: Yeah, they should do it on their end, right?
3: Right.
1: Shouldn't you be updating on your side and then stopping it from coming to my computer?
2: Do I look like I'm someone that's ever in charge of security of anything?
1: Well,
2: no.
1: I used to be, but but it was much
2: different. Well, there you go.
1: It was a much different approach. It was with hand grenades and guns, and that doesn't work on computers, although some people would love that. As you can tell, it is Thursday, and of course, we're joined by the fine team of Matt and Christine, of course, from Business NH Magazine. Christine, where's that website?
3: BusinessNHMagazine.com.
1: See, I tried to fool them. I didn't even look at them.
2: I know it's coming when there's no direct eye contact.
3: Luckily, it's a pretty simple website, you know?
1: And
2: yet I got caught off guard once.
1: Well, you know, the amazing thing is that you got the website before other people started getting websites, you know?
3: Because
1: people ask me, how did you get JeffChittister.com? I go, nobody was on the internet when I got
3: here.
1: So that's why I had, for a long time, I had Hotmail, Gmail, Yelp. I had all the emails under my name.
2: Oh.
1: And then I sold a couple.
3: Because you don't need to put 17 letters after it.
1: No, because it's just right to the, it's right, really pretty. Yeah, it's like, it's Jeff.Chittister.
3: 12345.
1: Moose Attack 18222.
3: Yeah.
1: Moose Attack. Well, I had to come up with something original. All right. Hey, New Hampshire's evolving office in industrial real estate markets as we look at this. And there's a couple of interesting numbers. We are going to get into the stats. Well, they're going to get into the stats, and I'll listen to them. But, you know, it's always interesting to me when you guys look at your stories, too. You do stories on housing, and then we always forget about the commercial side of real estate oftentimes. And I tell this to insurance agents all the time. It's like, you got to remember there's a whole entity out there that is really commercial, and they're vying for space too, and they're vying for land, and you know, they're looking at that, but they seem to be doing a little bit better than generally the housing market.
2: Yeah, I mean, it has been amazing to watch the transformation of our commercial side of the real estate equation. You know, I even think back to right before the pandemic, we were in a mill building that got bought out. And all of a sudden, we were competing with all the other tenants that were trying to find space in the Manchester-Bedford area. And we went out at that time, which again was, you know, just before the pandemic hit.
1: And then?
2: Ish.

0: I'm looking at Christine. I'm like, am I remembering this correctly?
1: It was probably around 2018 or so.
0: Yeah. But I mean, the market was crazy then. You could not find a small office space. Rents were sky high.
2: Mm-hmm.
0: And then you fast forward 2 years when the pandemic hit, and it completely changed the equation. And all mm-hmm. of a sudden, because companies like ours that had never considered remote work now was forced to, and then that genie did not go back into the bottle.
2: No.
0: And so even when you have a hybrid workforce, you just don't need as big a space. And so what we've seen in those years since is that as leases started to come up, mm-hmm. companies were reevaluating what kind of space do we need? How much space do we need?
2: Right.
1: And that's something that we did ourselves. We had, like Matt said, we had a larger space that we just didn't need anymore. And so we found a space that's maybe half the size
2: mm-hmm.
1: Of where we were before. But we ended up downsizing because we did stay a mainly remote company. But we do still, you know, that's the thing is, you know, companies still want that office presence. You know, we still wanted to have a space.
2: Correct.
1: Well, do you know, you still wanted a space that you could drop in if you need mm-hmm. to have meetings with clients, if you need, you know, places to store the things that you need to store. So that's what you're seeing a lot of, is that companies, instead of completely getting rid of a physical office space, even if they are, you know, mainly remote companies, are doing that downsizing and just finding kind of smaller spaces that fit their culture better. Maybe they have more hoteling spaces as opposed to everybody having
2: Correct.
1: Their own offices, you know, things like that.
0: So this is part of our commercial real estate and construction guide we do each year. So this is one of the few stories that is an annual feature for that. We do track where are things at with mm-hmm. both our commercial office and industrial space. And so the office space story had been since the pandemic that there was a ton of excess office space out there. Rents were going down. They couldn't fill these spaces.
2: Right.
0: This year's picture was a little different, that it's stabilizing now. So, but part of that is, yes, leases have started coming up. Companies have gone to what one of the our sources called the flight to quality. So they're looking for the right size space with the amenities they want. You know, they're not looking for just cheap, or they're not just needing a, you know, large office spaces are not necessarily in demand now, but smaller office spaces are, and
2: right.
0: they're filling up. But part of the reason why the office space market is looking well too is because so much office space has been taken off the market to be converted into multi-tenant residential space. So that's been this very interesting trend that we've seen in the commercial office space, is that office space is now being used to meet the needs of the housing market.
3: So what's the occupancy rate right now, as you know it?
1: So right now we're looking at, I mean, there's a vacancy rate in New Hampshire office space.
3: That's about, what I meant.
1: 11.7% at the end of the beginning of this year, Q1 of this year.
3: So 89% occupancy.
1: Yeah.
0: Which has been one of the better rates that we've seen.
1: It's higher than it was before the pandemic, but it's down about 3%. The vacancy rate is down about 3% from last year. So like Matt said, you are seeing these spaces being utilized for either additional office spaces or converted to housing.
3: And so when we look at commercial real estate, especially how it's going to be used here in New Hampshire, I mean, I don't know if you guys noticed this over at Business NH Magazine, but we're promoting businesses to come to New Hampshire.
0: Yes.
3: Mm-hmm. And then, you know, right here in this row that we have right here, they're increasing. Whenever you have tech industries increase, then there are other industries that want to be close to them, who are service-oriented and be close to them as well. You know, generally speaking, are you still seeing these same patterns of people trying to get small and stay small? Or are you having people actually have this conversation as, well, we think we might grow. So do we buy for growth, or do we hope that it'll be there when we decide to move up?
0: I mean, there are growth discussions taking place, but what that growth looks like can vary widely from industry to industry. If you are someone that's very dependent on your workforce, like a manufacturer being on site, mm-hmm. then yes, you are taking a look at upgrading your space. But for many, that growth is, we're going to be adding people, but we're adding people from all across the country because
3: Correct.
0: They can work remotely
3: they
0: for
3: can
0: us.
3: Do that.
0: And that plays into the equation where before that growth would require you to look at seriously increasing your office space. For some, that's no longer part of the equation. You know, and so it is a mixed bag. We are seeing some that really want have a culture where we're on site more than we're not.
3: Mm-hmm.
0: We are adding to our headcount. We are running out of space.
3: Yeah.
0: You know, I was up visiting an engineering company up in North Conway, which is currently expanding its physical space because their folks want to be on site. They like working together. Their culture is very much dependent on that. And so, you know, they are expanding physically.
1: They mm-hmm. Onto their existing
0: building. Onto their existing
1: yeah.
0: building.
1: Yeah.
0: So, you know, you do see these instances. But no, I mean, you're not seeing it the same rate you did before the pandemic. So while we're... Our vacancy rate's getting better, and some of that is that 1% of the market, 216,000 or so odd square feet of office space got taken off to be converted into apartments and housing. You are seeing more businesses coming in. Now, while office space is stabilizing, we're seeing a very different picture on the industrial side. That used to be the golden lining, the silver lining in all this prior to during the pandemic.
3: I want to talk about that in a little bit, maybe after right after the break.
0: Sure.
3: We'll take a break early. But before we do that, you know, last year when you guys did this article, one of the things that was very prominent in what you were talking about last year is a lot of companies were looking at the conversion of these older buildings. You know, they wanted to mm-hmm. be in that kind of thing. Is that kind of mindset still going on, or have we exhausted that supply? Or did you notice?
0: We didn't explore that aspect as much this mm-hmm. year for this guide, but that being said, there's still spaces available in some, depending on where you are in the state, in some of these mill buildings. There's a flux in businesses coming in and out, and you are still seeing conversions of older spaces into office spaces or retail spaces. So those things are still happening. I don't think we're completely exhausted that yet.
3: It is interesting. We'll talk a little bit more about that. We're going to go into the concept of thinking about those in manufacturing warehouses and those areas next, and also talk a little bit more about some of the other parts of this article, Business NH Magazine. What we'll do is take a break. We'll come right back right here on WFEA.
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4: And welcome back to WFEA, The Morning Update, the week in review as well. You know, we have regular guests that appear throughout the week. These guests are great. They keep us up to date on all things that are going on. And of course, Matt and Christine from Business NH Magazine joins us. They're a small business themselves. They join us with some great articles. They also preview what's going to be coming up in the magazine as well. We continue our conversation with them right now, talking about commercial real estate. What is the occupancy rate right now, and what is the availability, and what are we seeing for trends? Matt and Christine help us understand that status a little bit more. What's the website?
5: BusinessNHMagazine.com.
4: Didn't even throw out a name. Look at that. It's like if I had Scooby snacks in here, I'd give you one. There we go. Once again, guys, two ways you can go online and subscribe there. Also get the print version as well. It's a well laid out magazine. Great information in there as well, but also very informative. If you're just thinking about going into business or you've just started, you really need to look at this magazine. And if you've been in it for a while, you may want to get this magazine to kind of reflect upon where you are and where you might be going next as well. Warehouses, manufacturing, and mixed picture.
5: Yes.
4: What do you mean by mixed picture?
5: So we just talked about how office space is, yeah, you know, kind of inching back up, you know, stabilizing. Industrial, which was the superstar during the pandemic, we had businesses moving in. Mm-hmm. They couldn't find enough space. Industrial was in demand. That has slowed down. Mm. With the economy and the high price of construction costs, we're not seeing those large warehouse spaces in demand anymore. The smaller to medium size industrial spaces are doing okay. Those are more likely to be snapped up.
4: Okay.
5: In the story, we had an example of someone who created a flex industrial space that could be divided up easily into smaller
6: Like 2,000 to 3,000 square foot spaces.
5: And it got sold out. Meanwhile, those larger 10,000 plus spaces are languishing a bit more on the market.
4: And you and I see this all along 125. When we're going 125, I mean, we start first what TurboCam is doing, and then we get a little bit further down. We're seeing those, I don't know what those buildings are when you get into Epping, but I'm starting to see people move in there with multiple different, like some manufacturing, little manufacturing, and those kind of companies,
5: right,
4: building along there too. I do find it interesting, you know, and you know, did you guys, when you were writing the story too, this whole reuse and then just absolute destruction of the mall culture? Mm-hmm. I mean, you and I know, I mean, up in Rochester, we're now a casino. You look at Pheasant Lane as kind of a mixed use and stuff like that. But did that have any effect on where people were thinking about the market this year? You know, because the malls were an option for people, and now they're not an option because we're just tearing them down.
5: We didn't explore that as much in this piece, but we have written about that.
4: Okay.
5: And, you know, retail, wholesale, I mean, it's a tougher market now. And people want to be where the people are, and where the people are downtowns.
4: Yeah.
5: You know,
4: amazing how that's come full circle.
5: It has come full circle where our downtowns were being depleted. But I mean, especially as, and part of it, what's playing into that too, is what we're seeing, this conversion of office space into residential. Well, that means more people are moving into our downtowns.
4: Correct. Mm.
5: And so that's where the shops want to be. And the decline of malls has been long coming. And so now we are, you know, in Concord, you're seeing lawsuits now as they're trying to evict the old tenants, so they can get quicker into converting this into it. So, yeah. And so those mall areas are not about commerce as much anymore as, again, being used to convert into housing. They're not as easy to convert into housing.
4: No, they're not.
6: Well, and one of the things we're seeing too that actually was explored in this article is that a lot of the retail space that

0: you're seeing now is becoming more experiential spaces.
1: Yes.
0: So things that you can't go online and just buy, you know. So you're seeing a lot of things like, you know, mini golf places going in and trampoline parks and things like that. And one of our folks that we talked to also mentioned you're seeing that a lot in kind of the medical space now, too. A lot of these retail spaces are being bought up and leased out for medical, you know, dermatology and medical aesthetics and things like that. So it's more the spaces that you're seeing that are having physical spaces are looking are more of that experiential and not that you can just go online and purchase the thing you need. Because, I mean, that became obviously in the pandemic, that became more and more popular, just sure. online shopping. And I don't see that going away. So it's finding different ways to use those spaces, you know.
1: Yeah, it'll be interesting when that comes as well. So how are the people in the manufacturing warehouse world feeling? I mean, and once again, those are the kind of people we're trying to attract into the state if they're not already here as well. So, I mean, are there areas of concern? They can't all be TurboCam. They can't just build this because it's not just a large facility, but it's a multi-year construction for some of these buildings as well.
2: Well, right. And for manufacturers, it's not just, you know, oh, here's the space, let's move in.
1: Yeah.
2: Manufacturers each have very different needs, mm-hmm. whether it's, you know, the loading dock area
1: yeah.
2: or it's HVAC or not having HVAC. It's, you know, is the layout going to facilitate the types of machinery
0: or the flow of,
2: right. Yeah. So there's a lot of different, when manufacturers are looking at space, they have a lot more considerations than, will our desks fit in here? You know, does it have enough
1: yes.
2: ports for the computers? You know, so they're not just plug and play.
1: Right.
0: And one of the things you're seeing more of too is that companies, construction companies aren't just building these large facilities hoping somebody will move in now.
1: Right.
0: It really is a matter of needing to wait until somebody comes to you and says, we need this. There's not a lot of that spec work happening anymore.
1: Oh, interesting.
0: Yeah.
2: And you really need to be on a growth track right now to want to make that investment in
1: right.
2: a new facility because the construction costs are through the roof.
1: Yeah.
2: And so that's part of the reason why we are seeing that slowdown industrial. Our warehousing space is doing well. We are storing things like crazy. But, you know, that's still a strong market, that part of the market. But that the industrial side is you are seeing a lot of companies, you know, putting off major expenditures to see where things are going to settle, where the war in Iran's going to go, and whether or not the export market's going to become a little bit easier to operate in, or if it's going to be more difficult.
1: Yeah.
2: You know, because a lot of our manufacturers too, yes, they do a lot of business here in the United States, but especially here in New Hampshire, our export markets are very important to our companies. And especially those that may be looking to move in from out of state, you know, they're going to tend to be larger companies that are doing a global business. And so when they come here, they want to make sure that they're going to be able to get their product out, that that now is the time for them to make that major expenditure at a time, or can they hold off to see what prices are going to come down and
1: yeah.
2: be more effective? Can they, you know, grit their way through it?
1: Is there a particular area that you notice that, especially when we talk about warehousing and manufacturing, is more popular than in other areas than of New Hampshire? Are we still southern tiered in most of that, or is anyone looking up north? Are you getting any kind of sense of that kind of regional impact?
2: Southern tier continues to be a big draw for things. You're still seeing some activity up north, but I mean, southern New Hampshire is still where most people are flocking to. It's where
1: yeah.
2: The majority of the workforce is. And Pettingill Road around the airport continues to be a big hotspot. I mean, that's where we saw a lot of industrial and warehousing activity because it's so close to the airport.
1: And they did a really good job with that, too. I mean, it's well designed. I love the buildings. I love that it doesn't feel overly congested, even though I know there's thousands of people down there now.
2: Oh, yeah. Mm-hmm. And it's just been this hotbed of activity. And
1: yeah.
2: so you are seeing it's become a huge economic hub.
1: Hmm.
2: And so that's where you did see a lot of large construction happening. And you did see a lot of warehousing and industrial space going in.
1: Interesting stuff. Once again, guys, check that out at Business NH Magazine. When we look at the real estate market, especially when we look at the New Hampshire's evolving office and industry real estate markets, find out more about that as well. Any final thoughts before I let you go? What's coming up?
0: So we've mentioned this, I think, in the past episodes, but we have our top women-led businesses survey open on our website. We have about a month left until the deadline for that. So if you're a woman-owned business and you have a minimum of $1 million in revenue,
1: mm-hmm.
0: you can apply for that. And
1: cool.
0: They will be featured in our October issue.
1: I love that edition.
0: Yeah.
1: It's nice to, I love all your editions where you have these top whatever out there, because it really is fascinating. Because as much as I think I know about New Hampshire or New Hampshire's business world, you guys always have profiles in there. I was like, oh, I didn't know about them. How's that possible?
0: It's amazing for, you know, being a small state, the number and variety of businesses that we have.
1: And when you read the pedigree of some of these people, too, not only having started businesses, but where they came from when they, it's just like, oh, wow, that's amazing. You guys came to join us. Thanks.
0: Yeah.
1: Appreciate that. Anything from you, Matt? You're over there just nodding your head.
2: Well, our July issue...
1: Give us the traffic report.
2: Our July issue just came out, so that's our annual business resource directory, so all kinds of great statistics and listings, all those things you need to do business in New Hampshire at your fingertips, and includes our startup guide. So if you are considering starting up a business, this is a great guide to get hold of. We have expert articles in there about different aspects that you need to consider, as well as our startup stars. So we have some profiles in there of companies that have launched in the last five years
1: nice.
2: And are doing well. And this year with a lot of pet heavy, the pets
0: very pet heavy, are getting
2: a lot of services. I gotta say,
1: Years ago, I was telling people the pet industry is where you want to go if you're trying to figure out what your next endeavor is.
2: And apparently, they're there because we have like three or four of them are pet related.
1: Yep. I can't cut the hair of a poodle, so I'm out of guys. Thanks for joining us. We'll see you guys next week. And what we'll do is take a break. Tom Bruckner up next, right here on 1370 W.

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2: 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We've got one more truly watch party for the biggest game. 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
3: 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That means you can take us wherever you go. The Listen Live button's there. And also, you can see any contests we're holding and any announcements we have, and, of course, the archives of the shows we air during the week as well. Right now, we're going to be talking about insurance. We're going to be talking to the New Hampshire Department of Insurance, and we're going to be talking to the commissioner, B.J. Betancourt. He's going to get us up to date, things we should be considering when we think about legislation, but also the kids are getting ready to go to college. What should you be aware of and what you should be doing for insurance? Commissioner Betancourt, how are you, sir?
4: I am well, my friend. Good morning.
3: Good morning to you. Hey, the first question right out of the gate, not only as a commissioner, but someone who also served in the New Hampshire House. Now that we're kind of in mid-July, of course, the state legislature has finally completed the votes and passed those bills off to the governor to sign in. State and agencies like the New Hampshire Insurance Department work closely with the state house. What does that process look like?
4: Well, we do work very closely with our policymakers, and the department is and should be proud of the relationship that we've cultivated with the legislature over the years, and that work goes well beyond my tenure as commissioner. I can take very, very little credit for that, but we work very closely with the legislature, both in terms of when they have ideas or when they have proposals that are going to impact the insurance landscape in New Hampshire, and they come to us as a resource of information, or they want our feedback or our assistance with drafting bills, or when our team, and the process is actually going on right now internally within the department, when our team is going through the current statutes here in New Hampshire and determining where we need to perhaps make some adjustments or where we need to modernize how we do business, or what no longer is relevant, may have been relevant at one time, but no longer relevant, and maybe some things should come off the books, or if there is a proposal or an idea for a new program or a new proposal of some kind that we need to bring forward, we have that conversation internally. We determine what we're going to move forward with, and then we reach out to some of our legislative partners to bring those ideas forward on our behalf. So it's really a year-long process. Mm-hmm. We're very thorough about it. We're very thoughtful about it. But it's constantly ongoing.
3: Don't forget, guys, we're talking to New Hampshire Insurance Department Commissioner D.J. Betancourt. You can find out more. Just go over the website, great website, insurance.nh.gov. And, you know, with that in mind, what bills did you work on with the legislator and the governor on this term that was a priority for your department?
4: It was an incredibly busy legislative session. And, Jeff, as you mentioned, I'm saying this as someone who was a legislator, and I can't remember a legislative session that was quite as busy as this one was for us. I mean, we found ourselves chatting with the legislature about nearly every line of insurance at some point. That being said, it was a very productive, very constructive session. You know, three big ones for us, and I'll freely admit the first one is not glamorous, but I'd like to think that it reflects responsible governance. You know, I always tell our team, before we're going to bring any new proposal forward, before we're going to discuss any new potential programs or anything ambitious, what I think we first need to do is to go through the laws that we currently have on the books and make sure that they're still working for the department, make sure they're still working on behalf of the consumer. And so I say, go through everything, let's modernize, let's streamline, let's make sure that, as I said, the provisions that are on the books still make sense for today. And then let's try to also adjust for some of the real life things that we're seeing. Again, not glamorous, but I was very proud of the fact that we eliminated a couple dozen reporting requirements for the industry. We were requiring the industry to put these annual reports forward. And I was saying to the team, look, if our fingerprints or our eyeballs don't touch these reports within a three-month period, I'm not sure that we need it on an annual basis. So we should go through and eliminate some of these reports, because it just causes back-end costs for these companies, and the companies just pass that cost, of course, right along to the consumer. So it's a compliance cost that ultimately impacts the consumer when it comes to premium. So let's get rid of all of these foolish reporting requirements, but still retain the ability to ask for that information if we need it. So we went through that. There was another instance where, Jeff, you may remember this, we were charging our agents and brokers a fee to simply change their name on their license when they would do things like get married. Now, you've got to renew your insurance license every 2 years anyway. I said, why are we nickel and diming our agents and brokers for something so simple when we're just going to be able to get them to address it and update it in a year's time anyway? So going through making adjustments like that, again, not exactly anything that's going to catch front page treatment, but something that I think is very, very important. The other one is we finally, after a couple of years, were able to bring to fruition our new home mitigation and resiliency grant program. So again, as you may recall, Jeff, the program would have a grant fund that consumers could apply into. The idea would be that they could take a up to a $9,500 grant, use that to improve some aspect of their home or their property. The eligible projects, however, would all be targeted towards something that would benefit the consumer in the underwriting process for their homeowner's insurance.
5: Right.
4: And so they could take on a project, again, a roof repair, a foundation repair, maybe some windows need some attention. And what that work is going to do is when the individual's it's time for renewal on their homeowner's insurance policy, because they've made some of those improvements, their premiums are going to be lower, or they're at least going to be offered a renewal terms instead of being pushed into more expensive types of insurance companies, because you know there's an aspect of their property or their home that the company's uncomfortable with. So we were able to get that across the finish line. We're very proud of that, working on the funding to really bring that opportunity online. But those are the big ones for us. Like I said, not glamorous, but you know, we're trying to set a good, solid foundation here in the state for consumers as it pertains to their insurance coverages.
3: Wow, Commissioner, common sense and government, brilliant. and you're right, they're not glamorous, but they are really helpful. You know, you and I know the industry pretty well, and I think, you know, a lot of people looked at those pieces of legislation and said that's really helpful for them as well. Hey, sorry for the college students. You and I have to get in this conversation with them, but back to school and college orientation will be here before you know it. There's some important insurance considerations for students and their families should consider before drop-off. Health insurance is a very important aspect of this. What are some of the key points you like to start with when you talk to those incoming freshmen and also all the other ones too?
4: Well, first and foremost, I want to disclaim that I'm really not trying to rush summer along. I appreciate that we only get so many good summer months, and I'm not trying to talk about back to school too soon. But, Jeff, appreciate the opportunity to talk about this. So, again, for most kids, when it comes to health insurance, they're going to be on their parents' plan until they're 26 years old. If they're not, then they should consider going out to the individual market, so healthcare.gov. They can pick a plan there should they need one. For college students, they can also see if their college or university offers a health plan for them.
3: Mm-hmm.
4: In the event that a student needs health insurance coverage, those are the two predominant ways they can get it, again, if they're not on their parents' plan. The other one that I know a lot of students are very, very familiar with, auto insurance. So those teen drivers, they can appreciate the fact that they're some of the more expensive drivers to insure because they have less experience behind the wheel. But they can pursue and should pursue opportunities to make that coverage more affordable through good student discounts, driver education courses, safe driving programs. All of those things can often help to reduce the cost for them. But for students leaving for college, they should let their insurer know if they're going to be attending school more than 100 miles from home or if they're not even going to have a vehicle on campus, because all of those factors are going to play into how much that is going to cost. Many companies offer discounts in those situations where Again, you're either going to be leaving that car at home and not bringing it to campus, or if you are, how far away from home is campus?
3: Yeah.
4: That all will factor in. So those are some things that we ask that people think about. Renter's insurance, that's another big one. Sorry, had a mind blank there. Renter's insurance. One of the biggest misconceptions is that a college or apartment's landlord insurance is going to cover a student's belongings.
3: Yes.
4: It does not.
3: No.
4: So renter's insurance is something that students are going to want to think about very, very carefully. The good news is that most of the time it's inexpensive,
3: mm-hmm.
4: but it's going to protect their laptops, it's going to protect phones, bicycles, clothing, those types of personal property in the event that, you know, God forbid there's theft or damage or something happens. It's something that we say to students, especially if they're going to live off campus, renter's insurance is something they're going to want to think very, very carefully about.
3: Yeah, and that's an easy conversation to have with your insurance advisor as well, and I think that that's an important detail to remember. Don't forget, all the things that we talked about, you can check it out at insurance.nh.gov. We'll post those links up online as well. Don't forget to reach out to the Department of Consumer Service Division. It's award-winning, one of the best, not only in the state, but in the country. So they're going to really help you through any of those questions, even beyond the topics we had today. Commissioner, before I let you go, Red Sox, did you give up on them, or you're just still hanging in with them?
4: I didn't give up on them.
3: Okay.
4: I had low expectations coming in, so the fact that they failed to meet those low expectations wasn't difficult. But, look, hard not to get a little bit excited about the hot streak they're on as they went into the All-Star break. So we'll see what comes of it as we come out of the All-Star break. And if they keep it going, then maybe there's a shot they have not ruined our summer after all.
3: And that really shows the division's a little bit weak as well. Once again, we've been talking to the New Hampshire Insurance Department Commissioner, D.G. Betancourt. Any final thoughts before I let you go, though?
4: Always a pleasure to talk with you, my
3: always,
4: friend. Thank you for the opportunity.
3: Always a pleasure, too. Don't climb Mount Washington. Canadian smoke will get to you, all right?
4: So,
3: hey, let's go take a break.

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5: From ABC News, I'm Brian Clark. The Pentagon says the latest round of U.S. strikes on Iran targeted the Revolutionary Guard in retaliation for the Iranian strike on Jordan Friday that killed 2 American troops. ABC News national security and defense analyst Mick Mulroy says,
6: "Well, we knew Iran was going to respond. They have proven that they have long-range capacity with precision guidance to hit our facilities, and that is what happened here. I think we do need to determine, are they getting any assistance? Are they getting any targeting assistance from another country? And if that is the case, and the intelligence community assesses that's true, hopefully there will be consequences."
5: Meanwhile, Democratic Senator Mark Warner of Virginia tells ABC's This Week,
7: "This war of choice.

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4: From ABC News, I'm Brian Clark. There's word of another U.S. service member's death in the Middle East this weekend. That's after as many as three were killed Friday in Jordan. ABC's Stephen Portnoy has the latest from Washington.
5: The update from U.S. Central Command says unidentified remains were found at the location in Jordan where two U.S. service members were killed Friday and a third was reported missing. Separately, CENTCOM says another American service member died in northern Iraq Saturday when an Iranian drone was blown up there in what's being called a controlled detonation of an unexploded ordnance. Another American was wounded in that incident.
4: And the Pentagon said that the U.S. targeted Iran's Revolutionary Guard during its eighth consecutive night of strikes in retribution and retaliation. The Secretary of Energy, Chris Wright, told ABC's This Week that the U.S. will continue its military operations.
6: They've continued to attack their neighbors shamelessly, civilian targets, at least as much as military targets. We don't have any reason to believe they will stop that. But we are continuing to shrink their ability to execute those attacks.
4: One day after U.S. Marshals arrested controversial influencers Andrew and Tristan Tate in Miami, authorities in the United Kingdom announced the charges the brothers are going to face relating to alleged offenses between 2010 and 2017. Karina Thomas is the Assistant Chief Constable for Bedfordshire Police. She says the new charges relate to 38 new accounts involving seven victims.
7: There is no place for male violence against women and girls in our society, and we will continue to work tirelessly to support victims and investigate all reports made to us.
4: The Tates deny any wrongdoing. The eyes of the world on East Rutherford, New Jersey.
8: We're expecting passion and emotion, and so we'll remember forever.
4: That's where Spain and Argentina are meeting in the World Cup final. 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
4: Senator Mark Warner tells ABC's This Week that he is not going to vote for Jay Clayton as the next director of national intelligence. His reason why? What he said at the confirmation hearing earlier this week.
11: His inability to answer the question about who won the 2020 election, or commenting on Gabbard's, the previous DNI's, effort to interfere in the Fulton County elections. I am not going to vote for him.
4: He said he expects Clayton to still secure enough votes to get the position. New warnings about the parasitic illness linked to the shredded iceberg lettuce. And ABC's Ike Ajachi says the Taylor Farms recall is larger than first thought.
12: That shredded iceberg lettuce recall went out to 27 states, from Connecticut to Texas to Wisconsin. The full recall covers roughly three dozen items: bagged iceberg salads, shredded and chopped lettuce, and lettuce romaine blends sold to restaurants and stores with use-by dates running into early August. The company is telling anyone who has it, throw it out.
4: Data center construction has become a major political topic. Proponents tout the jobs and economic impacts they bring. Opponents focus on the stress on the community and the power grid, along with AI's role in society. Dan Farber in Granbury, Texas, filed a petition to recall council members after the city annexed property for a new center.
13: Somehow you have to communicate to the local politicians, we're really upset and your job is at risk.
4: Brian Clark, ABC.
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6: Well, hello and welcome to Health Talk America. I'm Dr. Adam Brockman, and I could not be happier about who's sitting across the microphone from me this hour. Joining me today is a man who needs very little introduction to anyone who spent time with the show. It's Dr. Bob Martin. Dr. Bob, welcome. It's great to have you here today.
19: Great to be with you. Excited about answering some questions for our listeners.
6: Well, for those of you who may not know, Dr. Bob has spent decades building this platform into something that reaches millions of listeners every single week. And that's something that I don't take for granted for 1 second, what it means to sit alongside him and continue that work. So, Dr. Bob, thank you for being here, and thank you for building something so worthy of continuing. Now,
20: Before we get into the meat of today's show, I want to make you, the listener, a promise, and that is that this hour, our goal is to answer as many of your health questions as we possibly can. So we've got emails, we've got call-ins, we've got questions that have been piling up, and I intend to get through as many as this clock will allow. So if you've sent something in and you haven't heard it discussed or addressed just yet, hang tight, because today's the day we're going to try to clear out some of that queue. And if you're listening right now and you've got a question of your own, whether it's something that's been nagging at you for months or something that's brand new, don't sit on it. Send it in, call it in, however works for you. This show exists because of exactly that kind of conversation. And the more of you who participate, the better this hour gets for everyone that's listening. Now, before we jump into today's first question, let me give you how you can join in the conversation so you know exactly how to reach us and where to find everything that we talk about. 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Okay, let's go ahead and get into it. And Dr. Bob, I'd love to have you weigh in on this one because it's a good one to kick this hour off with, and it's one that that pops up from time to time. So let's go ahead and get to this question. It is from Mark in Albuquerque, New Mexico.
21: Yes, my name is Mark. I live in Albuquerque, New Mexico. I have a question. I was diagnosed with low man's leukemia about 3 years ago. I just want your thoughts and information on how I should proceed. Mark, thank you.
20: Okay, Dr. Bobby, you want to go ahead and start?
19: I do. Okay, Mark, thank you for your call. Yes, leukemia is a very complicated condition. We're still learning about it. Anytime you have a blood cancer, which is what leukemia is, it's a cancer of the body's blood-forming tissues, including your bone marrow and your lymphatic system. I've seen numbers of these cases, especially when I was working in an integrative clinic with other health professionals. So when you have something as serious as cancer, you need to be working with a qualified healthcare practitioner who has lots of experience in this area. And it may require multiple doctors to work with, since it has to do with the broken immune system, which is essentially what leukemia is all about. You have these cells, they abnormally grow, they crowd out the good cells, the bad cells come in, and you're up creek, basically. So medical care is, you know, what medical care is. It's scorched earth. It's cut, burn, or poison. Now, in as much as there are certainly patients who have benefited to some degree or wouldn't be around, however, the outcome is dire in most cases. And you can look at that statistically and see that information bearing out. But my suggestion, at least from my perspective and what I've done and what other doctors have done in combination with the care that I've rendered to leukemia patients, is we look for things that trigger the immune system to break down. What are those? Well, those are environmental factors. We usually see people who develop leukemia, and leukemia happens with your white blood cells, basically. And we see that there are toxins that come into people who develop this. Not everybody. People who are prone to it may have some genetic fault or weakness there. And we start investigating what that could be. We look for heavy metal toxicity. We make sure that their lifestyle is as clean as it can be. We know smokers have a higher level of risk of developing leukemia, mostly because there's 6,000 different chemicals in the chemicals that they are curing the tobacco with when they do smoke, when they develop the tobacco for the product. We look at environmental toxins like toluene and metals like arsenic and high levels of lead and mercury, and try to reduce those levels, those loads of toxins in the body. I also have had in conjunction with other doctors who are treating leukemia patients concurrently, is we've had great results because we've known for a long time that the Japanese physicians have used green tea in high doses, high level

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2: 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Lastly, we've had good results using Laetrol or vitamin B12 that comes from the pit of mostly apricot seeds. It's in other seeds as well. 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I suggest you reach out to the people over at holisticcare.com, the clinic that treats a lot of these cases, because medical care in the United States usually fails to get results. 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
3: 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But Dr. Bob, I want to explain a little bit more about this old man's leukemia, what Mark is asking about, going a little bit further detail, but we do got to take a short break. So when we come back, we're going to get back into Mark's question. 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

0: You're back with us. This is Health Talk America alongside Dr. Bob Martin. I'm Dr. Adam Brockman. Before the break, we were talking with Mark, and he asked a question on old man's leukemia. So I want to talk a little bit about what's actually going on here. What Mark is referring to, the old man's leukemia, is that nickname for a condition that's called chronic lymphocytic leukemia, or CLL. So it earned that nickname because it's one of the more common leukemias diagnosed in older adults. And importantly, because it tends to behave very differently than the aggressive leukemias that, you know, like Dr. Bob was mentioning in the first part of the hour. And it's what people, they often picture when they hear the word cancer. So here's what I want Mark and everyone listening who might be facing something similar to understand first. CLL, old man's leukemia, in a lot of cases, it's a slow-moving condition. So it involves the overproduction of a type of white blood cells that they're called the lymphocytes, which begin to accumulate in the blood, in the bone marrow, and sometimes in the lymph nodes. But unlike many cancers, a meaningful number of the people diagnosed with CLL, they actually live for years and sometimes even longer than that without ever needing aggressive treatment, because this particular case, it progresses so slowly that oncologists, they sometimes do that watch and wait approach, which is really uncommon for oncologists, right, Dr. Bob?
1: Yeah.
0: And that's what people need to understand about this condition, that if that's what you're diagnosed with, look at your other options out there. Like we mentioned, holistic care, holisticcare.com. Look at the options out there. Now, Mark, you know, you said, I think, that you've been diagnosed with this so you've already been through that initial workup and the staging, and your care team has some sense of how this particular case, your case, is behaving. So my piece of a guidance: make sure that you're being followed by a hematologist oncologist who specializes specifically in that CLL, so not that general oncologist, because the treatment protocols for the condition, they've evolved enormously over the last several years. So we move into more of that targeted therapies, medications that might block that pathways that the CLL cells use to survive and multiply. And that's without the broad collateral damage of traditional chemotherapy. So if you haven't had that kind of conversation with your specialist, that's what needed here. And also, this is something that we talk about constantly on the show, and Dr. Bob mentioned, your immune system, it matters enormously here. That CLL affects the very cells responsible for your immune defenses, which means infection prevention becomes a huge part of managing this condition long term. So I want you to be proactive about any signs of infection rather than just waiting that out, and keeping your care team in the loop of anything unusual. And I'm talking about fatigue, swollen lymph nodes, unexplained weight loss. Those aren't just the watch for it type of items. Those are real signals that your team needs to hear about them promptly. So I say this to every listener that's managing a chronic or serious diagnosis: don't underestimate the role of the fundamentals, the sleep, nutrition, stress management, physical activity. This is what the body wants and what the body craves. So none of that replaces the appropriate treatment that you may need, but it absolutely supports your body's capacity to tolerate the treatment and maintain a quality of life through a long-term diagnosis like that one. So Mark, again, thanks for reaching out with and looking for that proactive approach. It's a great question. Keep that specialist relationship active. Stay current on the evolving treatment landscape, and don't hesitate to get a second opinion from a CLL-focused center or holistic care if you ever feel like your questions aren't being fully answered. You deserve that care team that's engaged, it seems like, as you are as well. So, again, great question. I hope that gives you something to work with. Okay, next up, Dr. Bob, we have a question, and this comes from Canada. I know it's from Suzanne, and she asked, I have been diagnosed with transverse myelitis. I have pain in my lower back and leg only on my right side. Do you know of any treatments for this condition? I've been told by many doctors that I have to live with it and be glad that I can walk. Also, AI body scans, your thoughts on those. Thank you so much. All right, Dr. Brown.
1: Okay. Was this Susan from Canada?
0: Suzanne, from Canada.
1: All right, Suzanne, thank you for calling into the show with that question. This is kind of a rare condition. I've seen it a number of times in practice. It can be extremely debilitating because it's an inflammation of both sections, both sides of the section of the spinal cord. And basically what happens is with that inflammation bearing in on the spinal cord and the layers around the spinal cord, the soft tissue, it just basically damages the insulation. Think of it like a wire, the wire being the center of the wire is your spinal cord, and the layers around that wire, the plastic, are like the myelin sheath around the spine or cord. So once that inflammation and pain starts to gravitate into that area, it starts to disrupt the signaling messages from the spinal cord to the brain. And all kinds of symptoms can come in behind that, from pain to paralysis, numbness, tingling. It's a very, very difficult condition to diagnose. Usually it's misdiagnosed and it takes like a lot of time to finally figure it out. And then once you have it, it's like there's hardly anything that can be done besides pain suppressing drugs or immunosuppressing drugs, treating it like an autoimmune condition, which it really isn't. Usually this is brought on by some type of an injury, and the infection can be a driving factor. What kind of infection? Well, that infection could be bacterial, viral, could be fungal. It could even be caused by a root canal that you had years and years ago, because root canals are infections in your tooth that never go away. Even though you've had the root canal, they're just destroying the nerve that actually signals the pain in the tooth, but they're not getting rid of the infection in the tooth. And these canals that hold that infection, it just keeps spewing infection into your bloodstream until one day your immune system just collapses because there's another event that triggers it. So two questions in a row, Dr. Brockman, that are pretty heavy here. Mm-hmm. We're starting off, in an interesting way here, but we've certainly seen these conditions. They're not easy, and they usually require a very complex set of care tools. And that involves holistic care, because there's nothing medically, in my opinion, besides painkilling drugs, which sometimes you have to have, and other things like that. There's no surgery that can be done. But what you have to do is you have to clear the blood of the contaminants that are creating the fire or the inflammation. How do you do that? Well, you have to get the terrain healthy. You have to get the body up for helping to fight virus and bacteria and fungus. And sometimes you even have to do treatments, Dr. Brockman, that involve taking the blood out of the body, running it through a machine which shines a ultraviolet, specific type of ultraviolet light on that blood to kill virus or viruses, kill bacteria or fungus, and then back into the body. This is something that I've had, my wife has had. We do it on a preventive level, but with people with these kinds of complicated diseases, you have to go to that next stage that's not typically available in conventional medicine. You mentioned this kind of treatment to a conventional medical doctor, and they'll just scoff at it only because they're down on what they're not up on. So, of course, it doesn't exist if it isn't taught in medical school. So many of these types of transverse myelitis infections are some other problem that is really driving it. And then you have an injury to the spine. You've had an injury as you're growing up as a child, and it sets it into motion. Putting your eggs in one basket in a medical setting is a big mistake. Finding a holistic clinic that can manage this from A to Z is the best way to go.
0: I agree, Dr. Bob. And real quick on the AI scans, use it as a tool, but you still need to have your physician incorporated in the conversation to, again, because it's not going to be a substitute for a targeted condition specific type of imaging that's ordered by a specialist. Dr. Bob, we got to take a short break. When we come back, we're going to get to more questions. 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

0: We're back on Health Talk America. Dr. Adam Brockman here with Dr. Bob. If you just are tuning in mid-hour, you can go back and catch every detail from the episode at healthtalkamerica.com. It has the full picture waiting for you there anytime you want it. You can also call in our toll-free hotline, which is 800-606-8822. That's 800-606-8822. Okay, I want to take a minute, Dr. Bob, and talk about something most people just brush past, literally. And that's every single day, and they never stop to think about it twice, and that is their oral care routine. Here's the thing that most people don't realize. Your mouth isn't some kind of a separate system from the rest of your body. It's the gateway. The bacteria that build up there, they don't just threaten your teeth. They've been linked to inflammation that reaches your heart, your gut, even your immune response. So when I recommend a product on the show, I want it to actually address that connection, not just mask bad breath for 20 minutes. That's exactly why I keep coming back to the Spry Dental Defense System. What makes Spry different? It comes down to just one ingredient, and that's xylitol. 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It's something worth adding to your routine today. Okay, Dr. Bob, we got another question. So let's go ahead and get into it. This comes from Dave in Iowa.
1: This is Dave from Maquoketa, Iowa, and I have a question. Like on the cell phones, they have advertised that, you know, you can take this honey extract and it basically gets rid of your diabetes numbers and makes you all healthy again by taking these herbs and stuff. But it's put on by Dr. Oz and another doctor, and I just wondered if that was anything was true of that, you know. That's, I guess, my question for today. Thank you.
0: All right, Dave, I'll go ahead and start this one. And Dr. Bob, I think it'd be a compliment, I guess, if he called us Dr. Oz, but we will answer this question and specifically that you're talking about with us here. I appreciate bringing this to us. And it's one I want to handle carefully because you mentioned the ad features Dr. Oz, and that actually changes part of this conversation. Dr. Oz, he's a licensed cardiothoracic surgeon, and he's got a legitimate medical background. So this isn't automatically the same as those completely fabricated scam ads we sometimes warn you about. That distinction matters, and I want to give it its due process. But here's where I still want you to, you know, kind of slow down before you buy anything, Dave. And this applies whether the doctor in the ad is real or not. First, Dr. Oz's name and his likeness have been used without his permission in an enormous number of scam advertisements over the years. So he's publicly said this and repeatedly warned people about this exact problem. So even seeing his face or hearing his name in an ad is not proof that the ad is legitimate or that he personally endorsed it. So my first piece of advice, don't trust the ad itself, go directly to his official website or social channels and see if that's a specific product that he has actually spoken about there in his own words outside of a paid ad funnel, so to speak. So again, it's worth asking your own physician directly whether a specific supplement, like was mentioned in the ad, has real evidence behind it. So, bring the product in if you purchase it, not just the ad, and continue building, your own strategies around something like diabetes, which was, I think you said, was mentioned in the ad. So in how this works, consistent blood sugar monitoring, a whole food, a lower refined sugar or carbohydrate eating pattern, regular movement, quality sleep, and medication where that's appropriate. So supplements like honey extract or cinnamon, they can be a reasonable complement to that foundation. They're just not what I would consider a replacement for it, regardless of whose name is attached to an ad. And Dr. Bob?
2: Mm-hmm. Well, I also look at it as a compliment because I have all the respect in the world for Dr. Oz. I mean, look what he's doing as Health and Human Services Secretary in the Trump administration. I mean, he is going at it and in taking care of a lot of problems that have been generated that haven't been fixed. So yeah, we'll be referring, and he had a television show, of course. We have a radio show, so we're kind of like the Dr. Oz's of radio, talk radio. What the heck? We'll take it.
0: Yeah.
2: But with respect to, honey wouldn't be on my top of my list if somebody had blood sugar problems, because with honey, you've got the constituents of fructose and glucose. And in as much as honey is certainly a lot healthier than table sugar or other forms of sweeteners, it's not something that you want to use excessively or in and of itself by taking honey without having a meal in and around it to slow down the spike that you're going to get with honey when you take it in. Now, it's always best to have raw honey as opposed to, remember, folks, when you put it in your tea and it's hot, it's no longer raw. It's it just turns into fructose and glucose. You got to keep that in mind. I'm a big fan of it because honey contains so many different nutrients. It's almost like nature's perfect food. You've got vitamins, you've got minerals, you've got all these polyphenol in it. You've got even studies, and I remember years ago, Dr. Brockman, there was a study out of UCLA Medical looking at the relationship between using a particular type of honey called Manuka honey and a preliminary study that showed that it reduced tumors in breast cancer. So if honey can reduce tumors in breast cancer, a specific form of honey, they were studying Manuka honey, which seems to be one of the more popular ones today. Think what else it can do for all kinds of other conditions. I mean, it's been used for wound healing, to you name it, across the board. If in doubt, eat honey. I mean, sometimes it'll certainly outperform the petrochemicals and the pharmaceutical drugs out there that people were taking. Not only does it outperform it, you don't get any adverse side effects besides just feeling better about eating it.
0: Mm-hmm. Yeah. And Dr. Bob, I like this question. It's good stuff, Dave. Glad you brought it to us, one that we could answer on air. And we do got to take a break. We've got more on Health Talk America right after this short message. So don't go anywhere.

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3: All right, we're rolling right along here on Health Talk America. 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Leave your health question or your comment, and it may be featured on an upcoming episode. So let's go ahead and get to our next caller question. This one's calling in from Hawaii.
4: Jewel, I'm calling from Hawaii, and my question is, how can I know the supplements I'm taking are compatible or not compatible with each other? That's my question. Thank you.
3: All right. Dr. Bob, you want to start?
5: Well, you never really know. I mean, think of supplements as food. That's what they are. They're concentrated foods, whether they're vitamins, minerals, herbs. And there are probably some level of foods or supplements that shouldn't be mixed together. I can't think of any right off the top of my head. There are certainly drugs. If you're taking some type of pharmaceutical drug, you don't want to take vitamins in the same swallow or minerals or herbs. So there needs to be some space between those. And sometimes certain herbs are contraindicated if you're on blood thinning agents. So with supplements, it's a lot safer. I suggest if you've got questions like that, you work with a qualified clinical nutritionist. A clinical nutritionist might be somebody who's board certified, like a chiropractic physician, a naturopathic physician, an MD or DO who's been trained in functional or integrative medicine. And then you can do lab tests to determine what deficiencies you have and or excesses so that you can cut back or increase certain levels of those nutrients. That's probably one of the better ways to go.
3: Yeah, and this is a great question. Honestly, it's one that probably needs to be asked more often. Most people, they spend a lot of energy researching whether a supplement works and almost no time or energy checking whether it plays well with everything else that they're already taking. And that gap can actually cause some real problems, not because any one supplement is dangerous on its own, but because, again, the combinations, maybe with medication, it can create effects nobody intended. So if we're looking at this, first, the most underused resource that's in your entire healthcare toolkit that nobody talks about, Dr. Bob, is your pharmacist. The pharmacist, they have detailed interaction checking software that goes well beyond what a general search engine like Dr. Google gives you. And most pharmacists would be happy to talk to somebody instead of discount pills, right? So they're happy to run through your full list, the supplements and the prescriptions together right at the counter, often without an appointment. So if you can take nothing else from this answer, take that you know, if you're taking any medication, your pharmacist is a good resource for any type of interactions.
5: There are also some excellent drug nutrient interaction books on Amazon you can get as well.
3: Mm-hmm. Yeah, and there's online interaction checkers, the tools where you can actually input your supplement in your medication, and it will give you a real readout of those known interactions. So I'd encourage you to look up one of those from a reputable source and cross-reference anything with your physician or again pharmacist that might be treating you in this case. It, you know, and know some of these categories that commonly clash, like Dr. Bob mentioned, certain minerals compete for absorption. You know, off the top of my head, calcium and iron, for example, they shouldn't be taken at the exact same time because they can interfere with each other's uptake. You know, fish oil, other blood thinning supplements can amplify the effect of prescription blood thinners, which matters a great deal if you're on something like a warfarin. Certain herbal supplements, St. John's wort is a classic example, can interfere with how your liver metabolizes a wide range of prescription medications. And high doses of vitamin K can directly counteract some blood thinners. So now this means that the supplements shouldn't be used. It means that if you're on these prescriptions that may affect the timing, the dosage, and the combination, you know, you need to cross-check these. And as far as a simple habit that solves half the problem, you know, keep that running list, and it needs to be an updated every time you add or drop something, and bring the whole list with you when you go to your doctor's appointment, whether that's a functional practitioner, your general practitioner, whatever it might be. Just don't bring your prescription list. So many patients only report their prescription medications and leave the supplements out of the conversation entirely. And that's exactly where some of these dangerous gaps can occur. So to answer your question, don't guess and don't rely on the label of one bottle in isolation. Get your full list in front of your physician, your pharmacist, who can see that whole picture all at once. And on that note, I get asked constantly which supplement brands I trust. Dr. Bob gets this question as well, because the market's so flooded with so many of them out there. So that's exactly why we built a dedicated page at healthtalkamerica.com that highlights the products that Dr. Bob and I have personally vetted, we've researched, and we actually use ourselves. So again, that's at healthtalkamerica.com. Look for our partner page there. So it's a great call coming from Hawaii, and it's a great reminder reminder to get your full supplement list in front of someone who can actually see that whole picture. So we got more on Health Talk America coming up, so don't go anywhere.
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3: And that's our hour, folks, here on Health Talk America. I'm Dr. Adam Brockman, being joined this entire hour by Dr. Bob Martin himself. And it's been a great lineup of questions. We've covered everything from chronic leukemia management to transverse myelitis, some tough cases. And that's from spotting health scam ads that are dressed up in a real doctor's name to something as practical as making sure your supplements actually work together instead of against each other. So if there's one thread that's running through all of this, it's this. Ask the question. Every single caller and listener that we've heard from today did exactly that, and every one of them walked away with something real to work with and probably helped quite a few people along the way with had similar questions. So before we go, I want to say thank you. Thank you to Mark in Albuquerque, to Suzanne in Canada, to Dave in Iowa, and to our caller from Hawaii. Coast to coast and country to country, thank you for trusting us with something personal and for giving Dr. Bob and myself the chance to dig into it with you. So this show exists because you keep showing up with real questions, and we're going to keep showing up with real answers week after week. And if you want to revisit anything from today, any answer, any detail that you caught halfway through while you were driving or cooking dinner, you know where to find it. Head to healthtalkamerica.com. That's healthtalkamerica.com. It's always there whenever your curiosity strikes. So, all right, Dr. Bob, before we sign off, I'd love for you to leave our listeners with a health tip to carry into the rest of their day.
5: Okay, fantastic. One of my favorites is to exfoliate your skin. We have skin that dies every 28 to 30 days. So those dead cells sometimes pack on the body and they sort of suffocate and do not allow proper circulation of the health and all kinds of other things that we don't have time to talk about. So get a loofah or a dry body brush and brush your skin before you get into your shower or bath. I noticed this when I've been to Japan many times, and I noticed one of the things they do, and they're some of the healthiest people in the world, they go into these hot mineral baths, and they scrub their skin excessively, and then they get into the hot tub, and then the cold plunge in the hot tub. And the Japanese are some of the healthiest people there are. Now, their diets and their lifestyle are different than ours, of course, but I noticed that they all have one thing in common, Dr. Brockman, that's the skin brushing. I started doing this years and years ago, and when I felt the difference in 30 to 60 days, I kept doing it. So I recommend it. It's simple to do. It's easy. And I'm telling you what, try it for 60 to 90 days, and you'll see the effects. You'll feel a lot better.
3: I love that. Thank you, Dr. Bob, and thanks for joining us this hour. That's exactly the kind of simple, it's an actionable takeaway that people can walk away with from the show. And that's why it's been so successful for so long. It real answers to real questions and simple takeaways that you can implement in your life starting today. This has been Health Talk America. I'm Dr. Adam Brockman alongside Dr. Bob Martin. Keep those questions coming. Keep paying attention to what your body's telling you and keep showing up for your own health and being your own best doctor, because that consistency is what actually changes your life. Be well, stay curious, and we'll see you next time.
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15: From ABC News, I'm Brian Clark. The collapse of the ceasefire with Iran's resulted in the deaths of several U.S. service members, as ABC's Stephen Portnoy has the weekend details from Washington.
16: The death of a service member in northern Iraq is described as the result of a controlled detonation of an unexploded ordnance that was carried by a one-way Iranian attack drone. Another American was wounded in that incident. Separately, CENTCOM says unidentified remains have been located as the military has searched for a missing service member in Jordan, where two others were killed in an Iranian strike on Friday.
15: And Central Command says that U.S. strikes overnight targeted Iran's Revolutionary Guard, retaliating for the Friday strikes. President Trump's calling for new economic action. He wants Iran added to a bipartisan Russia sanctions bill. Mick Mulroy is an ABC News analyst and former Deputy Assistant Secretary of Defense for the Middle East.
17: We're trying to put a lot of economic pressure on the regime. They obviously need money to fund their operations. That's part of the blockade, for example, the naval blockade, but increasing sanctions and increasing secondary sanctions. So companies and countries that do business with Iran so that they can sell their energy, which is a majority of their income, becomes more and more difficult.
15: The World Cup final underway in New Jersey with Spain and Argentina squaring off. Argentina star Lionel Messi is the first man in history to start in three World Cup finals. President Trump will present the trophy to the winners. Authorities in Tucson, Arizona say nine people were shot early this morning in downtown before a responding police officer shot and seriously injured the suspect. Officer Frank Magu says body camera footage will help investigators figure out what happened.
18: Tucson Fire Department personnel responded, assisted in rendering medical aid, and transported all of those victims to an area hospital. Right now, the investigation is continuing. It is a rather large crime scene, as you can imagine.
15: You're listening to ABC News.
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15: The season's second tropical storm's developing off the Gulf Coast.
20: Her name will be Bertha, expected to come around the Gulf Coast, first affecting the Florida Gulf Coast, then heading west all the way out to Texas. The system is currently disorganized south of Panama City, Florida. The National Hurricane Center has issued a tropical storm watch for the Florida Panhandle. They worry about flash flooding later through Thursday in Florida, Alabama, Mississippi, and Louisiana. Wayne Cabot, ABC News.
15: Controversial brothers Andrew and Tristan Tate, the influencers, were arrested in Florida, and they are facing additional charges brought by British prosecutors of rape and sex trafficking. The brothers deny any wrongdoing. There is a meeting underway to consider which historic site should be protected by a special UN cultural agency.
21: The Normandy D-Day beaches from World War II would be one of the UNESCO World Heritage Sites. That's the United Nations Educational, Scientific, and Cultural Organization. Historian David Edgerton.
22: Probably the greatest amphibious landing there's ever been. It ought to be remembered for that alone. But one reason it's particularly remembered, this is the first major commitment of Allied troops to the land war against Germany.
21: The World Heritage Committee meets in South Korea Sunday through the 29th.
15: That's ABC's Chuck Sievertson. Other sites considered include Mount Olympus. I'm Brian Clark, ABC News.
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0: Handle on the Law, Marginal Legal Advice. Sheila. Hello, Sheila. What can I do for you?
1: Hey, thank you for taking my call. My 88-year-old mother is back in a rehab after falling again, a medical rehab. We sold our childhood home 2 years ago, and she went into an apartment because she couldn't keep up the home. She continues to fall over and over, 3 falls in about the last 4 months, and she tells people to keep it a secret. So she's fallen many more times in the last 6 years. She doesn't take her medicine. She doesn't eat. The current rehab has no open residential care beds to transfer her to, and when we all agreed she would go to assisted living, the morning we were going to sign forms to secure a room, our mom told staff at the rehab that we, in essence, bully her, and she refuses to go anywhere else but back to her apartment. So we were called in by admins and candidly told if we don't abide by her choices, they would help her revoke our 20-year-old power of attorney, and they insist she's cognitive and fit. Our mom manipulated

0: populates everyone. Should we be doing anything? Can we do anything?
1: Yeah, I think so.
0: They've given her another idea, and we think it's not over.
1: Yeah, I think so. First of all, your power of attorney is still valid. And when they say, we're going to help your mom rescind it, I mean, your mom can rescind it, can say you no longer have the power of attorney, so you no longer can sign for me. So now, if you think your mom is no longer able to make her own decisions, or her attempt to rescind it is certainly against her own wishes, or should be denied, then what you do is you go into court. And you may have to have a conservatorship. They're not easy to get, but if she is not particularly cognizant, if she doesn't know basically what's going on, the court's going to give the conservatorship. Otherwise, if she knows what she's doing and she's not being coerced, then guess what? It's her life and she makes the decisions in her life, except if it's dangerous to herself. And so, you know, you want to talk to a trust and estate lawyer and see, you know, what do I do at this point? And the facility wants to keep her there.
0: We already have a trust, actually, and that's concerning, too.
1: Who's the trustee?
0: My mom and myself and my sisters.
1: Okay, so
0: my mom is a living trustee. We understand the POA could get taken over because she's a living trustee.
1: No, it can be taken over unless it really can't be taken over because you need all of the trustees to agree to it. It depends on how the trust is written. You know, it's one trustee decides, no, I'm out of this, and the other two trustees say, no, we're keeping the trust alive. The trust is alive. So, again, I would, if you want complete control and make it airtight, it's definitely a trust and estate lawyer and to put in a conservatorship. That's what I would do. Heidi. Hi, Heidi. You're up. Welcome. What can I do for you?
2: Hi, Bill. I was on a very busy boulevard in the right-hand lane about to turn right into my place of business when a commercial truck didn't check his blind spot and sideswiped me, causing about $7,000 of damage to my car, no bodily injuries. An on-duty Metro bus driver stopped in the middle of this busy boulevard, jumped out of his bus, and went to the truck driver and gave the truck driver his name and number as a witness. Because of the witness, both insurance companies ruled that I was 100% at fault. Thankfully, I was able to get the footage from the bus. I received it yesterday, which clearly showed I was the victim and that both men lied. My question is, can I take the truck driver's business to small claims court to sue them for the maximum amount of $12,500, even though my damages are only like $7,000 to $8,000.
1: Yeah. First of all, you sue for the entire amount, no matter what. I don't care if your damages are $2; you still sue for $12,000. There is, I think, business. It's a different amount you can sue for. But yes, you sue everybody. You definitely sue the truck driver individually. You sue the business individually. I don't think you can sue the city, but certainly the truck driver. And you go into court, and if you have the evidence that they're lying, then you're going to win. It's that simple. The fact that both insurance companies say, no, thank you. Okay, fine. Then don't pay. I'm going to court. Just because they determine that you're at fault, that doesn't mean you're at fault. Now, it's going to take a judge to make that. That's not a legal determination. That's a coverage determination. So, you go to court. Yeah, you file against everybody you can. And you go for the full amount. Good. And if the damages are only $7,000 that you can prove, the judge is going to say, okay, you get $7,000. So the answer to your question, yes, you sue. What's your question? You have another one. It better be good. What?
2: What legal action can I take against the bus driver who knowingly and intentionally...
1: Oh, nothing. No, of course. Of course they lie, but everybody lies in small claims court.
2: But why would he even...
1: Because he wanted to lie. Maybe he hates you. Maybe he doesn't like the color of your car. Maybe right. he decides that you look a lot like his ex-girlfriend who dumped him. I have no idea. But why do people lie? There are different lies done by different people all the time. Now, is there any fallout? Is there any backlash by him filing and then the court doesn't like fraud on the court? Two people. Let me tell you what happens in small claims court. You're going to be sworn in. And normally the swearing in, everybody in the court raises their hands, not individual. And the bailiff goes, do you think the bailiff says, do you promise to tell the truth, nothing but the truth, et cetera, so help you God. Take a listen to what the bailiff actually says. And the bailiff will say, do you promise to lie and do nothing but lie and never tell the truth, so help you God. And everybody raises their hands, and that's exactly what happens. So just live with the lie and hope the judge believes you. And if you have the video, that's what's going to happen.
3: Audrey. Hello, Audrey.
4: Good morning.
3: Yes.
4: Okay, I totally know the answer to my question, but I'm going to ask it anyways. My friend signed a co-signed a college loan years and years ago. The cousin has befriended... or not befriended, has disfriended my friend. And so is he not paying his student loan? So because my friend co-signed, he is ultimately responsible, correct?
3: All right, let me ask you that question, Audrey. This is Audrey on the law, okay? So here's Bill asking.
4: And I know that, yes.
3: I'm asking the same question of you. How would you answer that?
4: Of course he's responsible. He signed a contract.
3: There you go. Of course he is. Yeah. I understand that you're basically wanted confirmation of your friend being a complete, utter schmuck for co-signing a loan, right?
4: It's beyond me, and it's a pattern, unfortunately.
3: Well, I mean, it happens. You know, I mean, it happens.
4: Yeah.
3: How much was the student loan for?
4: Oh, my God. He is paying $18,000.
3: All right. It's $18,000. Wait a second. It's $18,000 that he owes?
4: Yes.
3: Okay. Well, then that's what he owes. Now, you can call. Now, is this a federally insured student loan? Is this a private loan? He's got to find out, see if he can negotiate something about it and say, but he co-signed.
4: Yeah.
3: But he said, there's a document. I will pay if my flake friend does not.
4: Yeah.
3: You know, that's the problem. You know, my daughters, God bless them. My daughter rented a house, and this is Southern California, where,
4: right.
3: You know, a rental is like $15,000 for a one bedroom or just,
4: yeah.
3: It's crazy.
4: I live here.
3: Yeah. Yep. So it's, so I had to co-sign. I had to co-sign. Yeah. Otherwise they would not give her the property. There's so many people out there looking. And I'm co-signing. There's no way around it. And if she flakes, you know, sure, I kill her. I understand that. She will not be alive, but I still owe the money. So the answer to your question is exactly the way you answered it.
1: All right. I get questions all the time about privacy on the air. Oh, my privacy has been invaded. What can I do? What do you think? You think your privacy has been invaded? Everybody's privacy has been invaded. No one has any privacy. And everything about you is available online. 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

0: what I think
1: saying.
0: Statutorily, they have to pay you minimum wage. So the way you check is you go to state of California, Department of Industrial Relations. You go on to that website, and then you'll see wage enforcement division on there, and you contact them, and they'll tell you, because that's an interesting case. And since I don't do the law, does that count towards your minimum wage, where you're making at least minimum wage for every minute that you're on the job? Interesting. Jeff. Hello, Jeff. Welcome. You're up.
2: Good morning. Thank you.
0: Yes, sir.
2: I spoke to you about a month ago about an auto accident, a minor accident. You said to negotiate with their insurance company. I tried to do so. They came back and completely rejected my claim based on the other party's telling of how the accident occurred. So I went back to my insurance company, negotiated with them. They finally agreed to fix the car. My question now is, I have to sue for the
0: personal injury part.
2: Pardon me?
0: Oh, you have to sue for the rental car. All right. So you sue for the rental car. What's your question?
2: The question is, do I sue both the party and the insurance company? Or just
0: the insurance company has nothing to do with it. The insurance company has no duty to you. The insurance company has a duty to their insured. And you don't have a contract with them at all.
2: Okay.
0: So what the insurance company is doing is they're insuring their insured and covering what they have to pay. So, no, you don't sue the insurance company. You simply sue the driver of the car, because that's the only one responsible. People make that mistake all the time. Do I sue the insurance company because they're not paying me enough? No. No, they don't have to pay you. There's no contract there. What, they have to pay you what you think it should be worth? They're not paying me enough. Okay, then you sue. But you don't sue the insurance company. Jason. Hi, Jason.
3: Hi, Bill.
0: Hello, Jason.
3: Okay. Yeah, so I'm currently in a sober living. They made me quit my Medi-Cal. And they gave me a PPO, which is out of Wisconsin, and now I can't see any doctors, and I have congestive heart failure, and I was wondering if I have a case.
0: Yeah, you should be covered. Why can't you be on Medi-Cal? Because the Medi-Cal people said you're already covered by a PPO?
3: They have me going to an IOP, which is an intensive outpatient, and I can't see any doctors.
0: Okay, you have to go back to... Yeah, you have to go back to Medi-Cal, which is California's version of Medicare, when people who have no money, who are too poor to have any other insurance, are covered. And the argument you're going to have, and I don't know how that flies, is I don't have insurance because they will not treat my congenital heart failure. Now the question is, I'm assuming you have a diagnosis of congenital heart failure, correct?
3: Yeah.
0: Yeah, all right. You go back to the Medicare people and tell them to change their minds, because effectively you don't have insurance. Now, you may be drunk. Right. Here's what you have to do. You can't be drunk when you do that. You got to be sober. Okay, Jason?
3: Well, of course.
0: Because if you're calling them and you're falling down drunk, which probably is probably going to happen, because, frankly, I don't know you, but I'm sure you're going to get off the wagon. That's what you want to do. I think the Medicare people will, in fact, reinstate you, because the argument is you don't have insurance, certainly not for that particular ailment, and you have a doctor who has said you have that ailment. So that's a conflict, clearly, and I think it goes to the Medicare people. Mary! Hi, Mary!
4: Hi,
0: yes.
4: Bill. I am a senior lady, and I put all my money and most of my investment money into two little apartments. And one of them was upside down, and the city doesn't let you raise rent, nor do they let you ask for, even when the other parts of the city has rent raises, they won't let you do it.
0: What city?
4: So I had to let one of the apartments
0: Wait,
4: go.
0: Mary, what city?
4: In Los Angeles.
0: Okay, city of Los Angeles. All right, so pretty heavy rent control. Okay.
4: Very terrible. And it's all against the landlords. They don't care.
0: It's true.
4: So I have a 9-unit building, and there's a man that got a sweetheart deal for himself and his father and mother in two different apartments. And 9 years ago, they paid $694 a month. 9 years later, they're paying $769 a month. My other equal units are getting $2,200 to $2,500. I'm not looking to break anybody or make anybody go poor. But in the meantime, I've got mortgages, I've got tax, I've got insurance, and the city of Los Angeles is an SOB.
1: Right. So what's your question, Mary?
4: Do I have any legal bite? I do anything to get this man out? No.
1: No.
4: I don't think so.
1: Yeah, no. He's in. He's in. It's rent control. And the only way, one of the ways you can do it, if you're moving into the apartment, but you have to move into the apartment.
4: Yeah, I can't.
1: Or you have to remodel the place, and you can evict him for remodeling and literally tear it apart. But they're pretty tight on that. I mean, they really watch that. And so there you can, but there's all kinds of relocation money you have to get. When you bought the apartment, did you inherit him?
4: Yes, I did.
1: Yeah, see, that's the problem. You got to look really carefully at the rent schedule. And you had the rent schedule from the previous owner, and you live in the city of Los Angeles, and it's up to you to figure out. So whoever either helped you buy the place, either you didn't pay attention or or the broker didn't pay attention. But the answer is no, you can't do anything to let him out under rent control. And that's what happens with rent control.
0: Now, one of the problems you probably have, or you don't know you have, is your privacy, which you don't have. 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